I'm Rick Smith, and this is Labor History in 2. On this day in labor history, the year was 1937. That was the day Secretary of Labor Francis Perkins announced that sit-down strikes were unsuited to America and believed labor unions would abandon using the tactic altogether. Her declaration came in the form of an open letter to Republican Congressman William Ditter of Pennsylvania. In the wake of the Flint sit-down strike, he had insisted on clarification of her perspective towards sit-down strikes. 1937 had been rocked by a wave of sit-downs everywhere. Workers made huge gains using the tactic, especially during the historic GM strike in Flint, Michigan. During the strike, Secretary Perkins asserted that the legality of sit-downs had not yet been determined. In her open letter, Perkins noted that she accepted the opinion of the Third Circuit Court of Appeals. That court had just ruled that thousands of striking hosiery workers at Apex Hosiery in Philadelphia had acted unlawfully when they employed the tactic in their tumultuous strike weeks before. She added, quote, "It is not and never has been an official position of the Department of Labor or the Secretary that sit-down strikes are either lawful, desirable, or appropriate. In fact, the officers of the Department and the Secretary have urged union leaders and members not to use the method and to bend every effort to take men out of a plant where used. It is also full of hazards to the progressive democratic development of trade unionism and to the orderly process of collective bargaining and cooperation with employers on the basis of a recognized status." Perkins' statement helped provide the basis for a legal backlash against the tactic, ruled illegal just 2 years later. Labor History in 2 brought to you by the Illinois Labor History Society and the Rick Smith Show. For more information, go to laborhistoryin2.com.

0: 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Good news.
1: It's time now for your good news for a good planet. Solar Eyes saving animals. Across India, thousands of people face injury or death each year from animal attacks. Farmers lose millions of dollars to wildlife crop damage and livestock kills. As human settlements expand and wildlife habitats shrink, these dangerous encounters become increasingly common, resulting in tragedy for both sides. Enter Parabrakish, which means protection from wild animals. This solar-powered deterrent system uses strategically placed LED lights that flash in random patterns, creating an illusion of predator eyes. Unlike traditional deterrents such as fences or scarecrows, animals don't become accustomed to the unpredictable light patterns. The milk gallon-sized box is mounted to a post and automatically activates at sunset. It can be spotted from up to 500 meters, keeping wild animals safely away. Parabrakish is inexpensive and easy to install and can deter up to 95% of wildlife, including tigers, wild boars, elephants, and more. Thousands of farmers across India are using the technology and have reported much fewer crop and livestock losses. Our planet doesn't work well without the animals in their ecosystems. These innovative technologies offer new ways to respect them, include them, and coexist safely with them. And this is Mandy from GoodNewsGoodPlanet.com.

0: 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I'm Janine Jackson. This week on Counterspin, do you disagree with anything that the Trump administration is doing? Are there other people that share your view? Do you think you should get together and use your voices to say something? Well, that might make you a terrorist. Do you think I'm joking? Do you want to test it? We'll talk about the criminalizing of dissent with Seth Stern, Director of Advocacy at the Freedom of the Press Foundation. That's coming up this week on Counterspin, and we're going to get straight to it. 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The official government press release is headlined, "Leader of Antifa Cell Members in North Texas Sentenced to 100 Years in Prison for Terrorist Attack on ICE Facility." That statement from the Office of Public Affairs states that, quote, eight North Texas Antifa cell operatives were sentenced for their roles in rioting, using weapons and explosives, providing material support to terrorists, obstruction, and the attempted murder of an Alvarado police officer at the Prairieland Detention Center on July 4th, 2025, close quote. If you aren't questioning the Trump White House version of reality, in which vandals snuck into the reflecting pool with very sharp knives and razors because they hate freedom, you probably don't care about the Prairieland case. But for all of the rest of us, this is a nightmare. Historically, legally, morally, what is happening here? And how do people who think a country with aspirations for democracy, with the understanding that that critically involves protest and multiple voices, how do we respond to what has just happened in the case of activists who participated in a protest at Prairieland ICE Detention Center or didn't and are now facing lives in prison? There was never a time to not pay attention, to not understand that an official enemy campaign was always going to come for anyone designated undesirable, laws, practices, long-held understandings be damned. But if ever there were a time of comfortable ignorance, it's over. Here to help us see what's happening in this case and how to move forward is Seth Stern. He's the Chief of Advocacy at the Freedom of the Press Foundation, and he joins us now by phone. Welcome to Counterspin, Seth Stern.
1: Good to be here.
0: Well, we can start with material facts about Prairieland. A group of people gathered outside an ICE detention center to protest the policy, the actions of masked agents sweeping black and brown people off the street and into camps and then out of the country without due process, and to show audible support for those inside. And a man did shoot and wound a police officer. But we know this case is not ultimately about a noise protest or even the wounding of a police officer, because if it were that, the sentences would look different and we wouldn't be hearing things like assault on democracy or conspiracy to conceal documents. Can you just set us up a little with why you are so concerned about this? Because injustice is old, but this feels new.
1: It really does. What we're seeing here is an attempt to criticize not only an ideology, but a very loosely defined ideology. The administration's theory is that because they attended the same protest as the shooter, and because they read some of the same literature as the shooter, might have shared political views with the shooter, you can, from those facts alone, infer a conspiracy, infer an organized, as the administration would call it, terrorist attack. In reality, none of these people, including the shooter in all likelihood, came to the protest with any intention of a police officer being shot. Certainly, the other six defendants who were at the protest besides the shooter had no idea that was going to occur. There was no evidence and no allegation even that anyone had planned a shooting. When these people left their homes to go to a protest, they figured they would sleep in their own beds that night. At most, they might have contemplated the possibility of getting picked up for trespassing or a noise disturbance or the typical minor misdemeanors that people risk when they engage in protest activity. But there was no reason anyone would contemplate that they might be held criminally liable, their lives ruined, sentenced to decades behind bars for merely attending a protest where someone else shot somebody. The prosecutors and judge made very clear that their purpose was to send a message to people sharing a similar ideology. The prosecutor said, this is not any normal ideology. This is an ideology that endorses political violence, presumably referring to anarchism or whatever shared belief system these people supposedly had. But, you know, almost everyone in some circumstance or another would endorse some form of political violence. Like, I'm the grandson of Holocaust survivors. I don't really take issue with violence against Nazis. Does that mean that if I go to an anti-Nazi protest and I have some anti-Nazi books, let's say, on my bookshelf, that if someone else at the protest who I've never met commits an act of violence against a Nazi, that I'm then implicated in a conspiracy and go to prison for decades based on what that person does? It sounds absurd, but it's no more absurd than what happened at Prairie Land. And yeah, I shouldn't neglect to mention one of the individuals who was convicted and sentenced to 30 years wasn't even at the protest. He's somebody who allegedly transported a box of pamphlets because his wife was at the protest, and he believed, according to prosecutors, that the box of pamphlets might implicate his wife, might be used against her, so he was concealing evidence. Evidence of what? This wasn't a how-to manual. Yeah, obviously, if his wife had been the one to shoot the police officer, which she wasn't, nobody alleges she was, and he had a how-to manual on, you know, where to get a gun, how to get into this protest, and how to shoot a cop, that would be a whole different case. We wouldn't be having this conversation. But that's not what was in the box. They were zines. They said nothing about this protest, about the Prairie Land Detention Facility, about shooting this police officer. They were written years ago. They're political theory that's available at bookstores nationwide. So when they say that he concealed evidence by moving these zines, evidence of what? It's evidence of an ideology. It's evidence of somebody's reading habits. There should be no universe where that can be considered concealment of evidence, because it's not probative of anything. You can't introduce somebody's reading habits or their library, their bookshelf, as evidence of a specific crime in court. And if you can, we've got a big problem, because people have hundreds of books. Books can be interpreted any which way. I have plenty of books on my bookshelf that I'm sure someone could characterize as endorsing some form of violence or another. That doesn't mean I agree with the books. I might. It depends. But that's really a preposterous way to conduct criminal proceedings, is to thought police people to this degree.
0: And yet here we are, because I think for a lot of folks it sounds just as weird as you've just laid out. First of all, it sounds like these rulings are not saying you can't protest. They're saying you can protest, just not against the administration, just not with these particular ideas. We all saw January 6th, but if you don't like it, then it's going to be labeled terrorism. And I guess I want to pull you out on that, because we can say what folks did was not illegal, but if you keep changing the law to make things illegal, you know, then the ground is shifting under our feet. And so what's happening there from a legal perspective? Are we just creating new categories? And now you can say, you know, yesterday you weren't violating the law, but today you are. And so now you go under the jail?
1: Well, theoretically, you can't do that, because we've got a constitution that trumps any executive order or even statute. In this case, we're talking about NSPF-7 and the Trump administration's new counterterrorism memorandum, which don't change the law. They're simply an expression of prosecutorial priorities. And they instruct prosecutors to go after Antifa, to go after far-left groups, people who they view as anti-American, whatever that means, people with extreme gender ideologies. No idea what that one means. I mean, I've never heard of any sort of trans supremacy movement that wants to lock up cisgender people. So presumably they're just talking about people who believe that trans people should have rights, and now they're on the same plane as terrorists, as ISIS, according to this administration. It's all pretty absurd. But at the end of the day, we have a constitution that prohibits people from being locked up for what they think, write, or read, as long as they are not inciting imminent violence. So hopefully the appellate courts will reverse these convictions, but the law is only as good as the people who enforce it. So if the judiciary isn't up to the task, if the judiciary is compromised and lawmakers are unwilling to step in, and of course, at the end of the day, the president has pardon and clemency power, but we know who's president, so that's not something you can rely on, then yeah, the law is not as good as the paper it's written on. So that's the situation we're in. And if the appellate courts don't correct this egregious error that the trial courts have committed, we'll be in a really scary place. You know, remember in Georgia, they tried something very similar with the Stop Cop City protesters. Very similar situation. They indicted 61 people who were part of the Stop Cop City movement because a few of those individuals had allegedly committed criminal acts, arson, vandalizing police cars, whatnot. There was no indication that all 61 of those people had anything to do with those isolated criminal acts, but they were looped into a RICO conspiracy solely because they, again, read the same zines, shared the same ideologies, were part of the same movement, had the same alleged belief system. That case fell apart, as it should have, after putting all 60 of those people through a whole lot of headache and expense, but still, it ultimately fell apart. And it was easy to dismiss at the time as, oh, this is just some local prosecutor who had an awful idea and made a fool of themselves. Now it's the federal government doing it. And you mentioned January 6th. The sentences here were far more severe than any sentences against anyone involved in January 6th. That issue was raised with the judge, who said, well, this case was charged differently. This case was charged as terrorism. So essentially incentivizing prosecutors going forward, if they want to get headline-grabbing sentences and make themselves look effective, to overcharge, to continue charging defendants as terrorism despite the lack of any evidence of them being terrorists, being affiliated with a terrorist group, or having any terrorist intentions. So we should expect to see more of this. Hopefully other trial judges will do their jobs and not leave it up to the appellate courts to clean up the mess.
0: Well, I think language is playing a role here. I mean, I have said repeatedly that when news media took war on terror out of quotes, we lost something. You know, a brain wrinkle got smoothed. So now we can just say terrorism. You know, I don't know actually what it is, but I know it's the very worst thing in the world, you know, and I don't need to ask any further questions. And we're now at that situation with Antifa. Like, what the actual heck? Like, you know, now Antifa is being legally identified as an organized thing. You know, what is meaningful? What changes when you allow folks to say, hey, we made up a name for everybody who thinks a certain way, and now you're a group and you're conspiring terrorism?
1: Well, I certainly agree. Even before the Trump administration, the idea of terrorism had kind of lost its meaning.
0: Right.
1: But I think one assumption that everybody, for the most part, had was that to be labeled a terrorist, you have to have engaged in or collaborated with others who engaged in violence, right, and that you had to have some foreknowledge of that violence. And to get to a point where people are being convicted of terrorism for merely going to a protest, where the prosecution didn't even bother trying to prove that they had any intention to commit an act of violence, that they had any foreknowledge that one of them might pick up a gun and shoot at a cop, is really quite alarming, because terrorism becomes less of an action and more of an ideology that people like Donald Trump can define as synonymous with dissent. Anyone whose beliefs are inconvenient to him or that interferes with his agenda becomes a terrorist. Anti-Trump and anti-American become interchangeable in the views of the administration and judges, apparently, who are sympathetic to them. So it's quite scary to have this kind of power to abuse the word terrorism, particularly in a domestic context. In the international context, we've long had the problem of prosecutors and judges and politicians characterizing things as national security threats with no basis to do so. Going back to the Pentagon Papers, where the truth about the Vietnam War was almost censored because the administration at the time called it a national security threat for the American people to know the truth. Fortunately, the judiciary back then rejected that. Reporters are threatened with prosecution under, for example, the Espionage Act, because their reporting supposedly poses a national security threat when, in fact, it merely is inconvenient to those in power. We see that, for example, in the case involving Hannah Nathanson, the Washington Post reporter whose home newsroom was raided. That's long been an issue in the context of national security in matters of war, international issues. But now you've got any local dissident, any activist, any person in any of the 50 states who opposes the president's agenda being treated the same way, being treated as a national security threat. The line between First Amendment protected dissent and terrorism is just entirely blurred by this administration. And again, the judges have the power to set it straight. Whether they will or not is to be determined.
0: Well, I will say I spoke with Mara Verheiden-Hilliard in 2017 about arrests after the first Trump inauguration, where police were saying, if you were somewhere near an act of property damage, I think it was a car being set on fire, if you were near it, it's the same as you committing it. If you were wearing black, well, forget about it. You are obviously part of it. At the time, a Washington Post poll was saying that one out of every three D.C. residents were saying they'd taken part in a protest against Trump since his first inauguration. And that was half of the district's white residents, half of people making more than $100,000 a year, and a fifth of respondents over the age of 65. So what I want to say, and what I think you're wanting to say also, is you're not safe from this. Like, the idea that you're not going to do anything wrong is not going to protect you in this case. We're seeing the straight up criminalizing of resistance per se. And so I guess I'd ask you, what can we do? What can we be doing in the face of this?
1: That is important to remember, because it is easy for people to look at this and say, well, I am not an anarchist. I don't read these zines. I don't go to these kinds of protests. My protests are organized or permitted. Mm-hmm. I'm not at risk. But, you know, I mentioned Sanchez, who was convicted solely for transporting a box of zines. Think about the Don Lemon and Georgia Fort cases. They were arrested, of course, while covering a protest at a church in Minneapolis against immigration enforcement there. I don't think anyone would characterize Don Lemon as a far-left anarchist type. You can like him or not like him, but that's not something that he is. But the Trump administration sought a warrant that would have allowed it to gather from YouTube a list of subscribers to both Lemon and Fort's YouTube channels. Now, that warrant was fortunately rejected by a judge, but think about it. What possible evidence could a subscriber to Lemon and Fort's YouTube channels have that would assist the Trump administration in prosecuting its frivolous case against those journalists? All they saw was what was publicly broadcast. The prosecution already has that. This is clearly an attempt by the Trump administration to gather information about who is in possession, who is accessing news that it does not like. So just as Daniel Sanchez, Des Sanchez, was prosecuted for his box of zines, those who watch Don Lemon and Georgia Fort's show may have faced danger or risk down the road. Why else would prosecutors want their information? It has nothing to do with their case. So it's certainly a mistake to believe that this is a problem that is limited to quote-unquote Antifa or people on the political fringes. Stephen Miller has said the entire Democratic Party is a terrorist organization. Donald Trump has called the press enemies of the people, has called his critics the enemy within. He is not only talking about anarchists when he says that. As far as what we can do, I would encourage people to make their voices heard. Of course, we're not in a position where Congress is likely to act, and we don't have control directly over what any judge does, but we have platforms. We have local newspapers. We have social media. We have the ability to write letters to the editor, op-eds, posts, videos, create noise, create a chorus of dissent. We've seen repeatedly, for example, with ICE in Minneapolis, that when there's enough resistance, the administration will back down or shift its priorities. People do have the power to do that. You know, this isn't a situation where there is some corporation that can be boycott, where there is a direct lever to pull to stop the administration from criminalizing dissent. But if there is enough uproar, and if we make that uproar to some extent bipartisan, there can be sufficient pressure to, if not stop them, cause them to be a bit more cautious and to dial it down. We need to continue making noise about this, continue talking about it on radio shows, continue talking about it on social media and in on newspaper pages. And we need to communicate clearly to people with different political ideologies that, hey, one day the shoe is going to be on the other foot. And once you give the government, once you give prosecutors the power to criminalize dissent in these ways, it's a matter of time before the political tides turn and that same power is used against you. Whereas earlier in the Trump administration, I think there was this feeling of exuberance on the right, the feeling that this party is never going to end, we're going to be in power forever, we're not really worried about these sorts of hypotheticals where it comes back to bite us one day. Now I think there might be a little bit of recognition that this MAGA thing is not going to last forever, that the political tides might be turning, and people are a bit more concerned about how the abuses that they're enabling, the powers that they're granting the president, could one day be used against them. So I think it's time to sort of lean into that and send that message.
0: Absolutely. Let me just ask you, in case you have any final thoughts about what journalists or reporters, you know, it's mixed. Independent reporters are bringing us the story. Elite reporters are doing something slightly different. Any thoughts about journalism and the role it plays right now?
1: Yeah, well, it's it's an old story where, yeah, independent journalists who are not necessarily abiding by this myth that good journalism has to be in this passive neutral voice that is so objective it doesn't acknowledge reality are calling it like it is, whereas some corporate outlets, although they have covered the convictions, they're covering these convictions the way that they covered, say, the Iraq War. You know, it's, well, one side says that these people were terrorists, and the defense attorney says that they weren't. The prosecutor says they are. Here's a quote from both sides. Done. It's good they're covering it, but in a way they're sort of brainwashing it by reporting it that way, by not giving any sense of how unusual this is, how unprecedented, and how absurd. And I'm not saying that they should editorialize if that is not the style of journalism they do. There's room for all different styles of journalism, but you don't lose neutrality by providing some historical context. So if you're not going to come out and say in your own voice that this is alarming and preposterous, you can provide historical context. You can talk about how dissent has been treated in the past, how unusual these charges are. Compare it to, as I saw one, as you said, independent outlet do, compare it to the Haymarket cases. You know, compare it to past abuses, McCarthyism, so on. Give readers that context. Don't just get a quote from both sides and call it a day. This is a bigger story than that.
0: All right. Well, we have lots more to talk about, but we'll end it now for now. We've been speaking with Seth Stern from the Freedom of the Press Foundation. Thank you so much, Seth Stern, for joining us this week on Counterspin.
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0: And that's it for Counterspin for this week. 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FAIR is a small nonprofit that has been churning out work for 40 years. If you are able and so inclined to support that work, FAIR.org would be the place to go. The show is engineered by Alex Noyes. I'm Janine Jackson. 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

talked of life. Lord, he talked of life. Laugh, slapped his latest step. He said his name was Bojangles.

0: 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That's when he clicked his heels.
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3: Listen to me, both of you. So long as your original proprietor was content with a single wraith, I put up with it. I did not enjoy myself, but I endured it. But a brace of apparitions is really carrying the thing too far. It's more than any one man's fair allowance, and I won't stand it.
2: With Lucy Archer Woodcock, Kate Feeney, Jason Greenwood, Clive Marlowe, John Martin, Carter McQueen, Mark Tunstall.
3: I defy the pair of you. I will find means to escape you. I will leave the world. Other people can be ghosts as well as you. It's not a monopoly. If you don't go directly, I shall blow my brains out.
4: Blow your brains out, my old.
5: But I anticipate. Let me begin by frankly admitting that I was not fond of Barnjum. In fact, I detested him. Everything that fellow said and did jarred upon me to an absolutely indescribable extent.

0: It's lovely, wonderful. Oh, it's so good. Oh, so good.
1: Tchaikovsky.
2: A little hysterical for my liking. And meanwhile, I thought the piece by Dvorak quite charming, what?
0: Oh, utterly. Dvorak is quite divine.
3: Ha! What ho! Lady Abigail!
0: Why, Mr. Barnjum, what a pleasant surprise. We were just saying how divine Mr. Dvorak is. What did you think of the concert?
3: Noisy enough, ain't they? Give me a good old-fashioned musical any time, but... Oh, what ho, Bunting. Didn't see you there.
2: What ho, Barnjum?
3: What's that on your jacket?
2: It's a boutonniere.
3: Oh, good heavens. I can't be honest to say what.
2: Although I did not discover for some time that he regarded me with a strange and unreasonable aversion.
4: Excellent piece, good fun, what?
2: Oh yes, almost worthy of Messrs. Gilbert and Sullivan. Mr. Offenbach has outdone himself.
3: Oh, that's right. Oh, good for a laugh, though. I think I'll see a pantomime next time. No. Who's for some punch? Or a beef pie and port?
2: Beef pie? Port? I fear my sensibilities will not sustain such barbaric combinations. There is a decent French bistro across the road, however, which serves an excellent medaillon mariné.
3: That's the trouble with Bunting. What a stuffed shirt. Well, you can keep your Frenchified oddities and crudities. I am off to the Albion for my mutton.
2: We were so essentially unlike in almost every particular that I often asked him, with a genuine desire for information, what had I in common with him?
3: In common? With you? Why, nothing at all, you jackass. Nincompoop.
2: And yet, incredibly, with such good reasons for keeping apart, we were continually seeking one another's company with a zest that knew no satiety.
3: Bunting!
2: Barnjum!
3: What is that ridiculous thing on your head?
2: My hat.
3: More like a barnacle. Is it new?
2: It is the latest fashion, whereas yours is, how shall I put it, fresh off...
3: I am breaking it in for the mountains. It is the recommended headgear for walking tours, you know.
2: Walking the mountains is an outdoor activity. How do you intend to break it in, as you put it, within the confines of an assembly hall, hmm? When we agreed to go on a walking tour together in North Wales, I think it was chiefly because we knew that we could devise no surer means of annoying one another. But, however that may be, in an ill-starred day for my own peace of mind, we started upon a journey from which but one of us was fated to return. Well, that was a bit of a climb, but well worth it for the view. Look at those mountains. Oh, the air up there was keen and bracing. I could not repress an aesthetic shudder at the crude and primitive tone which Barnjum's nose had assumed under atmospheric influences. I say, Barnjum, your nose is of a most torpid and peculiar red. It almost matches the beacon of Bardsey.
3: Is it, by Jove? And if you could only see yourself in that ridiculous headgear of yours, you might feel the propriety of letting my nose alone.
2: Oh, I intend to. I assure you, it is quite painful enough to merely contemplate such a spectacle.
3: I would add that no one could help his nose getting red. But that anybody in your position could at least dress like a gentleman.
2: I took no notice of this insult. A Bunting, my name is Philibert Bunting, a Bunting can afford to pass such insinuations by, and I flattered myself that my dress was distinguished by a sort of studied looseness that would appeal at once to a cultivated and artistic eye. Of course, Barnjum's hard and shallow nature could not be expected to appreciate it. Presently, we found ourselves skirting the edge of a huge chasm, whose steep sides sloped sheer down into the slate-blue waters of the lake below. To our right towered the peaks of Dolgellau, their outline cutting the blue sky, while shreds of white cloud lay below in drifts. At our feet were the sun-lit waters of the lake, upon which danced a fleet of brown-sailed herring boats. Beyond was the plain of Capel Curig, and there, over on the left, sparkled the falls of Edith. As I took all this in, I felt a longing to say something worthy of the occasion. Barnjum forestalled me.
3: You ought to live up here, Bunting. You were made for this identical old mountain.
2: Perhaps I was. But how did you find it out?
3: Well, I'll tell you. This is Cadda Idris, ain't it? Well, and you're a Cad Arai dressed, ain't you? Cadda Idris. See? That's how I get at it.
2: Good grief, man. You must have been leading up to that for the last 10 minutes. I protest in the name of indignant nature which such puns are barely to be tolerated. I solemnly declare that it was not the personal outrage that so enraged me. He happened to be standing on the brink of an abyss, and had just turned his back upon me as, with a vigorous thrust of my right foot, I launched him into the blue aether, with the chuckle at his unhallowed jest still hovering upon his lips. I am aware that by such an act I took a liberty, but I thought it only due to myself to let him see plainly that I desired our acquaintanceship to cease from that instant, and Barnjum was the kind of man upon whom a more delicate hint would have been distinctly thrown away. I watched his progress with some interest as he rebounded from point to point during his descent. Then, slowly and thoughtfully, I retraced my steps. I took the next up train, and before I reached town, had succeeded in dismissing the incident from my mind. Or, if I thought of it at all, it was only to indulge relief at the reflection that I had shaken off Barnjum forever.
4: Thank you, sir. Is that the lot, then?
2: Yes, indeed. I thank you.
4: Beg your pardon, sir.
2: Yes?
4: Nothing, sir. Nothing. I thought there was another gentleman with you, sir, but I see I was mistaken.
2: Quite alone, I assure you.
4: Very good, sir.
2: Alone? Yes, quite alone. Or so I thought.
5: Where to, Governor?
2: Bloomsbury Square, my good man.
5: Right you are in, sir.
2: How bright and lively seems the city air after the quietude of the mountains. It positively crackles with energy. Even the people seemed disposed to greet me, people I did not think I knew. I do not think I'm a vain man, at least no more than is my due, but it seemed the ladies in particular took a positive shine to me.
5: Whoa there!
4: Easy, boy. Easy.
2: Excellent. And take this.
5: Well, thank you very much, sir, I'm sure.
2: And thank you. A good night to you.
5: And to you, sir. Sir. Sir. Excuse me, sir.
2: Yes, what is it?
5: I beg pardon, sir, but I think you've been and left something white in my cab.
2: I have? So I have. There, grinning at me from the interior of the hansom, over the folding doors, was the wraith of Barnjum. I commend you for your honesty, my good man. Let me remove it immediately. What are you doing there? Get out now. Thank you again. Well?

0: Barnjum's ghost followed me in and sat coolly before the fire in my armchair, thus giving me an opportunity of subjecting the apparition to a thorough examination. It was quite the conventional ghost, filmy, transparent, and, though wanting firmness in outline, a really passable likeness of Barnjum. Now, are you truly a phantom, though? Let us see. Before I retired to rest, I had thrown my boots and the contents of my bookcase completely through the thing without appearing to cause it more than a temporary inconvenience, which convinced me that it was indeed a being from another world. Your clothes, on the other hand... I am not the narrow. I cheerfully allow that. Assuming the necessity for apparitions at all, it is well that they should be clothed in robes of some kind. But Barnjum's ghost... Pardon me. But is there some supernatural store in the afterworld that supplies only theatrical costume?
1: If you object to my outfit.
0: Striped pantaloons are one thing, but combine them with a surplus and immense cocked hat, and you set the fitness of things at defiance.
1: And you, I suppose, consider yourself the height of Sartorian pipe.
0: What can you mean by that? Yes, Mrs. Meacham?
2: Good evening, Mr. Bunting. I came to see if there was anything you wanted for dinner. Oh, goodness gracious. What on earth is that?
0: What is what?
2: Why, that thing sitting in the armchair.
0: That? Oh, that. It's a
2: ghost. Mr. Bunting.
0: Mrs. Meacham.
2: I have never heard the like. I most seriously object. A ghost in this house, a most respectable establishment. Mr. Bunting, I won't have such nasty things in the house. And if you wish to keep ghosts, you had better go somewhere else.
0: My dear Mrs. Meacham, I can promise, nay, I can assure you that it is a temporary situation only.
2: Temporary? Sitting there as if it owned the place, wearing slippers too, and what on earth does it have on its head?
0: I have just been pointing out the indecorousness of such headgear myself. It's slippers. Wait a minute, those are my slippers.
2: This is what comes of inviting phantoms into the house without so much as a by your leave.
0: Nevertheless, rest assured, it is strictly temporary. I promise that it will give you no extra trouble. I'm only taking care of it for a friend.
2: Well, I never, I must say. Now, what's it got on its head?
0: That's the coal scuttle. When she had gone, however, I sat up till late, thinking calmly over my position and the complications which might be expected to ensue from it. Surely it is merely the product of overwrought nerves or indigestion. But no, there was the cabman for a start, and as for the landlady, surely her indigestion is hardly delicate enough to project something so sartorially inept or bizarre. No, loath though I am to admit it, the thing is indeed a real ghost, and likely to haunt me to the end of my days. Oh, how petty of Barnjum to exhibit revenge in such a way! It might be tolerated in a Christmas annual, with a full-page illustration, but in real life and in the height of summer, it is a glaring anachronism. Still, it was of no use to repine then. I told myself that I had made my ghost, and would have to live with it. And after all, I had much to be thankful for. Barnjum in the spirit was a decided improvement upon Barnjum in the flesh. However, it would have been folly to shut one's eyes to the fact that it might require considerable nerve to re-enter society under such circumstances. But you must see it from my point of view. What is society to make of me, attended by an obscure and, I must confess, a fancifully attired apparition?
1: Fancifully attired? What?
0: And pretentious to boot.
1: I have languages, history and good taste in hats.
0: In hats, maybe. It's the combination that is so distressing. How am I supposed to introduce you?
1: Oh?
0: Society will simply laugh in my face and sneer and make remarks. A man of society.

0: Mrs. Meacham.
1: I'll leave it on the table here, for I'll not step foot inside while that thing is here.
0: Very well, Mrs. Meacham, but I assure you it is quite harmless.
1: Gracious heavens! And I am sure as how if I was you, I wouldn't allow it such liberties as reading the newspaper. Proud as you please. Why, I only ironed it not half an hour ago.
0: But you will also observe, Mrs. Meacham, that it does not eat or drink. So a saving there, I think you will allow. And now, I shall peruse the Times, if you will be so good as to press it once more.
1: Oh, no!
0: Breakfast over, I went out. To my intense annoyance, Barnjum's ghost insisted upon coming too, all down St. James's Street.
2: Good heavens! Mother, what is that by the gentleman over there?
3: Never you mind, it's Root Point.
0: And a good morning to you too, Mrs. Laybury. A splendid morning, what?
3: But Mr. Bunting, what is that thing walking beside you?
0: Thing, Mrs. Laybury? Are you quite well? You look a little pale. Are you getting quite enough fresh air and sunshine?
3: Well, I...
0: But I must dash. I shall be late at the club otherwise, and I promised chess with the Colonel. Morning, Carruthers.
4: Good morning, Mr. Bunting.
0: Any letters or parcels for me, Carruthers?
4: No, Mr. Bunting. The Colonel was asking after you.
0: Ah, yes. I promised him chess, you know. Toodaloo.
4: Boo. I beg your pardon, Mr. Bunting. What did you say? Boo?
0: Boo? Aye. Why would I? Are you a goose, Carruthers?
4: I should say not, Mr. Bunting.
0: Then why should I say boo to you?
4: I'm sure I don't...
0: Not hearing things, are you, Carruthers?
4: I...
0: You know, I've heard it's the first indication of brain fever, hearing things. Are you sure you're not overworked here?
4: Mr. Bunting!
0: Now take care of yourself, Carruthers, and I wish you a pleasant day. Ah, Colonel, there you are. Jolly good. My attempts to be unaware of the presence of anything remotely ghostly were at first quite successful, but as the whole town began to ring with the story, I found it impossible to keep up the pretense. The ghost was almost constantly by my side.
1: Gosh, I don't believe it. I was saying only yesterday to Mrs. Parker, it goes against my heart to do it, but what with the disturbances in the street the other night and the business with the chimney pots, and it ain't right at all, I do declare, to have an actual apparition residing at the premises. I run a respectable house, and who will reside here when word gets about, I should like to know.
0: You allude to...
1: I allude to none other than that there ghost you have. Is causing a disturbance in the street every night now from 7 to midnight with its cavorting about on the rooftops and the chimney pots.
0: But I don't understand. How is it doing that? Fiend, is this your doing?
5: Yeah, but wouldn't you like to know? Boom!
1: Oh, look, Sir Mussy, make it go away before my heart gives out altogether.
0: Would that I could, but it won't go away.
1: Well, he can't stay here. I won't be having it, and you being the cause, I'll give you your month's advance back if you move out this week.
0: This week? But I'll
1: say it again. It goes against my heart to do it, but do it I must. And I've been as fair as I can be, I'm sure.
0: But Mrs. Meacham! Damn and blast it. Bloody life. My protestations fell on deaf ears. Mrs. Meacham would not, could not stand the wraith any longer.

0: Yes?
1: Is this the residence of one Philibert Bunting, Esquire?
0: It is.
1: A writ from the Metropolitan for you, sir, for causing a ruckus on the underground.
0: On the underground?
1: Yes, sir. According to eyewitness accounts, you have been seen alighting the train accompanied by a phenomenon. Said phenomenon, also referred to as a ghost or phantom, was seen accompanying you.
2: Accompanying the accused from Baker Street all the way to King's Cross St Pancras, causing a riotous disturbance among fellow passengers, resulting in one heart attack, three hysterical attacks, two fainting fits, a lady's sprained ankle, four black ribs and seven black eyes. How does the defendant plead?
0: Not guilty, my lord.
2: Fined £100, 7 shillings, 5 pence, and a farthing. Court dismissed.
0: We were a 9-day sensation.
1: Mr. Bunting, are you available for comment?
3: Mr. Bunting, would you say it was the duty of every upstanding citizen to care for his attached phantom?
0: Mr. Bunting, sir, your views on spiritualism and seances? Well, speaking from experience... Ah, yes. Then there were the seances. First it was Lady Montague of Little Whisper on the Fold, then it was Professor and Mrs. Merridew of Stuckley.
4: Is there anybody there? I repeat, is there anybody there? One rap for yes, two raps for no.
0: Bunting, behave!
5: Why could I?
4: Phantom! Speak to us!
5: Very well then. Boo! Boo! Boo! Boo!
6: Is Uncle Silas there? And where did he hide the treasure?
5: Uncle Boo? Do I know him? Have we been introduced?
7: Is that you, Auntie Mabel? Where's the will?
5: Oh, my reverence! I'm not your solicitor. You're a look rich, you lazy wreck.
0: Bunjum, behave!
4: Spirit, speak. What is your message?
5: Message? I will give you a message.
0: By now, the whole town rang with the story. I was obliged to confide in the strictest secrecy to two members of peerage that it was indeed a bona fide apparition.
8: Are you quite certain about it?
1: One hears such things. Maskelyne and Cook, for instance, devised a machine to create the illusion.
0: Inspired by me, rest assured, the phantom is the genuine article.
8: But, however...
0: Oh, dabbling about here and there in the occult, you know, I like to have such things about me.
1: Student of the Black Arts, eh? What?
8: Bit of a dark horse, eh?
0: No, quite.
8: But look here. I'm holding a little party next week. Nothing too fancy. Oh, just a few hundred friends or so. You must bring him. It. Along with you. Do say you'll come.
0: With the greatest of pleasure.
1: If it comes to that, why should Edgerton have all the fun? My daughter's birthday is on the 4th. You must come along with the race. Quite the thing. She'll be delighted.
0: And so it went on for nearly the whole season. I received invitations everywhere on the tacit understanding that I was to bring the Wraith of Barnjum. To tell the truth, whatever novelty there was about it soon wore off. Too soon, in fact. Barnjum's ghost persisted in making itself so ridiculously cheap that in little more than a fortnight, society was as sick of it as I was myself.
1: I'd have you along like a shot, but that weight of yours is a bit of a can, what? Lady Smythe won't have him in the house, you know. Saves it cheats at cards and blind man's buff.
0: But not satisfied with that, Bunting's Wraith was, it seems, bent upon alienating me from society also. For at one of the best dances of the season...
9: Mr. Bunting, how good of you to come. And you have your personal phantom with you. Splendid. I do hope you will enjoy this evening. We have Worthington's Chamber Orchestra performing.
0: How delightful. I believe I heard them at the Ponsonby's.
5: You're an absolute dirge. Let us see if we can't liven things up.
3: Why, Mr. Bunting?
0: Emmeline.
3: Philibert, I...
5: For Lord Galahad.
0: Yes, yes, do.
5: Note for the fifth.
3: Isn't it too divine?
0: Such an elegant occasion, of course. Lord and Lady Ayres always display such good taste.
3: Indeed they do.
0: Miss Emmeline Derivative, might I have the pleasure of this dance?
3: Indeed you may.
0: I cannot speak for the divine, Miss Emmeline, but I, for one, was floating on a cloud of bliss. We danced the first waltz together.
3: And the Vauxhall Merritts and the Duvals are all set for a wedding next month.
0: Indeed. How interesting. And the second waltz? Oh, I did find Maestro Offenbach's operas slightly less refined. There are moments when his music certainly reaches pinnacles of the sublime.
3: Oh, I simply adore his Tales of Hoffmann. Too tragic.

0: We had completed the third waltz, and I was about to offer my cherished Emmeline an ice when...
1: Oh, I say, it looks like Bunting's Phantom is about to perform.
0: Why is he whispering to the conductor?
1: Some special request, eh? Heavens to Murgatroyd! He's dancing the blasted can-can!
2: The can-can?
3: Oh!
1: A scandal!
4: Hey, if you're a scoundrel!
5: He's rather good at it, though, isn't he? Oh, good heavens! The women are joining in!
0: Emmeline, what are you doing?
3: Oh! I love the can-can! It is too divine!
0: Oh, Emmeline! Despite my profuse apologies to my hostess, the affair found its way into society's journals and she never forgave or recognised me again. As for Emmeline, I never saw her after that fateful night. The last I heard, she had joined a travelling troupe on a tour of... America! I took refuge in my club. Alas, never alone. No matter where I went, whatever my pleas or strictures, there was Barnjum's wraith. This time attired in...
1: A Highland costume and a tall hat. Aforementioned wraith then insisted on performing music hall songs of incessant loudness and unprecedented vulgarity on the bagpipes. Very badly. Some of our more senior members required medical attention as a result. We, the committee, therefore feel it incumbent upon us to invite you to resign from the club.
0: But dash it! On what grounds, may I ask?
1: My dear sir, on the grounds that by introducing an acquaintance of a questionable antecedents and disreputable... exterior into the smoking room. You have abused the privileges of membership.
3: Yeah.
0: Barnjum's ghost had ruined me, but I was not beaten yet. If the ghost was ruining me, why should I not try to turn an honest penny out of the ghost?
6: Opening tonight at the assembly rooms, the fantastical Phantom accompanied by its Dr. Literature, Maestro Bunting. Tickets at the door.
1: Grand tour opening today in Tenby at 6 o'clock this evening.
0: When it first burst upon a Welsh audience from the platform of the Assembly Rooms, Tenby, no ghost could have wished for a more enthusiastic reception. And for the first and last time, I felt positively proud of it. But... Thank you, thank you. As you can see, there is no, machinery.
6: Oh!
0: Yes, that's enough of that. As you can see, no machinery, no deception, empty stage, and nothing here, or here, that could create, any illusion. Perfectly genuine article, what?
4: Give us a song!
1: Do we dance?
6: Oh!
0: It was all over. I paid for the smashed platform and windows with the money that had been taken at the doors, and then I travelled back to London, third class, that night. With the feeling that everything was against me. It was Christmas, and I was sitting gloomily in my rooms. Good grief, what is that on your head?
6: How do you like it? It's the latest in turbans, or do you not care for them?
0: Turbans are all very well in their way, but I ask you, do they really go with a toga and top boots?
6: Turbans can go with anything, unlike your fez.
0: And I wish you would desist in making that infernal row. Oh, how I wish I had not parted with Barnjum quite so abruptly on that cliff top.
6: Just over 6 months now.
0: I do not need reminding. Oh, hang it all. Haven't you done me enough damage to just leave now?
6: Leave?
0: Yes, leave. Leave me in peace, having destroyed me.
6: Why would I, when I'm having so much fun?
7: Hello there, you cowardly villain, you!
0: Barnjum! You? Here? I started back and stood behind an armchair, facing those two forms, the shadow and the solid, with a feeling of sick despair. Listen to me, both of you! So long as your original proprietor was content with a single wraith, I put up with it! I did not enjoy myself, but I endured it! But a brace of apparitions is really carrying the thing too far. It's more than any one man's fair allowance, and I won't stand it. I defy the pair of you. I will find means to escape you. I will leave the world. Other people can be ghosts as well as you. It's not a monopoly. If you don't go directly, I shall blow my brains out.
7: Blow your brains out by all means. I don't know what all this nonsense you're talking is about. I'm not a ghost that I'm aware of. I'm alive, no thanks to you. And to come back to the point, scoundrel!
0: Barnjum, and alive! If that is so, will you have the goodness to tell me what right you have to this ridiculous apparition here?
6: Hello? What do you call that thing?
0: I call it a beastly nuisance. Ever since I last saw you, it's been following me about everywhere in a very annoying manner.
7: Well, I don't know anything about it, but all I can say is that it serves you jolly well right, and I hope it will go on annoying you.
0: This is ungenerous. We did not part on the best of terms, perhaps.
7: Considering that you kicked me over a precipice when I wasn't looking, we may take that as admitted.
0: But at all events, it is ridiculous to cherish an old grudge all this time. You must see the absurdity of it yourself.
6: Nope, I don't.
0: It is Christmas Eve, Barnjum. Christmas Eve. Think of it. At this hour, thousands of throbbing human hearts are speeding the cheap but genial Christmas card to such of their relations as they consider at all likely to respond with a turkey. The costermonger, imaginative for the nonce, is investing damaged evergreens with a purely fictitious value. And the cheery publican is sending the member of his village goose club back to his cottage home, rich in the possession of a shot distended bird and a bottle of poisonous port. Hear my appeal. If I was hasty with you, I have been punished. That detestable thing on the hearth rug there has dogged my path to misery and ruin. You cannot be without some responsibility for its conduct. I ask you now, as a man, nay, as an individual, to call it off. You can do it well enough if you only choose. You know you can. But Barnjum wouldn't. He only looked at his own wraith with a grim satisfaction as it capered in an imbecile fashion upon the rug. Oh, do! I would do it for you, Barnjum. I've had it about me for 6 months, and I am so sick of it. Still, he hesitated. Some waits outside were playing one of those pathetic American melodies, I forget which, and they must have struck some sympathetic chord in Barnjum's rough bosom, for his face began to twitch, and presently he burst unexpectedly into tears.
7: You don't deserve it, but be it so. What's your name? I've warned you here. Hook it.
0: Gone.
7: Oh, yes, right up the chimney.
0: Never seen anything like it.
7: Still no idea what it was.
0: Barnjum, tell me what happened.
7: Well, it's perfectly simple. After your unceremonious booting of me over the cliff top, I fell upon one of the herring boats in the lake, breaking my fall, rather my neck, on a heap of freshly caught fish lying on the deck.
0: Well, I'll be blowed. Captain, look what the net brought in this time.
1: Mermaid all whale!
0: Well, there ain't no mermaid.
7: Where am I?
0: And it talks too!
1: Happen we'll find a surface for him then!
7: Now, look here. That's all very well, but I demand to know, where am I?
0: Well, you'll be on board the Go Boat Nautilus, and we'll be set for the Antilles.
7: The anti what?
1: Now, sir, all laughing aside, we will be putting in at Dublin along the way, and we'll let you off there.
7: Dublin? But can you not put me to shore hereabouts at all?
1: Aye, maybe we could, if it were a steamboat or one of them engine-powered ones. But being a sailing boat only, we main catch the wind when it blows, sir, so Dublin it is. Never fear, we'll be there in a matter of hours. You'll find your way back from there easy enough, I reckon, sir.
7: I suppose so.

0: Well, Frostland, how's our passenger now?
1: Still a mite seasick, Captain.
0: Ahoy there! What's that over there?
1: Where'd they come from?
0: Captain, the ship needs help. Maybe they'll take our gentlemen home. Ahoy!
1: Captain?
0: Strange. Don't see no flag. Ahoy there! Where might you gentlemen be sailing to?
1: Captain, I think it's...
0: Damn it! Pirates! Ahoy, me hearties now! What have you got that's worth a taking?
2: 15 men on a death and 20 of a fall and a puddle of rum. Drink and the devil has...

0: The pirates took us all the way to Madagascar, where they had their hideaway. And I did get to see the Pirate King, which was, lively.
1: Down in me arties! What say we? What say we hoist these lanyards up the lanyard? Or throw them in the hold for the turtles? Or lay them on the plank?
0: Fortunately, I was able to entertain them with my full range of music hall songs.
2: Cinderella!
3: It strikes me you suffered considerably.
0: Oh, the pirates did.
3: How did you escape?
0: Ah, now there. I was assisted by a pair of lemurs I befriended, very addicted to the sugarcane they were, which they occasionally confused with bamboo. The pirate's enclave was fenced in with bamboo and had, I discovered, a weak spot at one point. Feeling peckish, my dears? There you go. A little stroll down to the shore, where a trading ship was putting in, and I was able to make my long journey home.
3: What an adventure! But one thing I still cannot for the life of me understand. How your phantom came into existence, considering you were, so to speak, still at large.
0: Blessed if I can make it out. Are you sure it was my phantom there?
3: It certainly looked like you, and in many respects behaved like you. Now, if you were the kind of man to be an esoteric Buddhist, it might be accounted for as an astral shape, but esoteric Buddhism requires an exemplary character and years of abstract meditation, both of which conditions were far beyond your attainment, I should say.
0: Gad, yes. What? I should say so, too. Buddhism, indeed.
3: Now, another possibility is, the shape may have been one of those subtle emanations which we are told some people are constantly shedding, like the coats of an onion, and which certain conditions of the atmosphere and the extreme activity of your mind under sudden excitement...
0: Onions?
3: Possibly could...
0: Atmosphere? What on earth are you on about?
3: Or was it some vagrant poltergeist? A supernatural buffoon, perhaps?
0: Vagrant poltergeist? Buffoon? Well, buffoon, I grant you. It was decidedly the most ridiculous thing I ever saw in my life.
3: Indeed it was.
0: Oh, yeah, those pantaloons. And what was it wearing on his head?
3: I know. And you never know what it will be from day to day. However, upon one point I am clear. The whole of this system of deliberate persecution being undertaken directly on your account... You are morally and legally bound to reimburse me for the heavy expense and damage which have resulted therefrom.
4: Nope. Don't think so.
3: Feels like we never left. Even your nose is the same colour as last time. Looks like one of Santa's reindeer.
4: And so are your clothes the same, I do believe. But at least, I can't help my nose. That's what I can't stand about the weather hereabouts. I always get snowed on.
3: After a pattern of such deleterious quality as that, I fear you deserve to be held by the feet over the nearest peak.
4: Oh, no. Oh, no, you don't.
3: I don't see why not.
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Unless a grain of wheat falls into the ground and dies, it remains alone. And if it dies, it produces much fruit. He who loves his life shall lose it. And he who hates his life in this world shall keep it for eternal life.

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Sometimes I get desperate and I say like this, I say, Lord, fix it for me. Anybody know that only God can?

Where there is love, there is life. The greatest happiness of life is the conviction that we are loved. Loved for ourselves, or rather, loved in spite of ourselves. 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

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Life is the flower for which love is the honey. Being deeply loved gives you strength, while loving someone deeply gives you courage. We are most alive when we are loved. The only thing we never get enough of is love. And the only thing we never give enough of is love. What we have once enjoyed, we can never lose. All that we love deeply becomes a part of us.

What God knows about you is more important than what others think about you. God knows your heart. If no one has told you, I'm telling you, I love you. God does too. If no one compliments you, I'm telling you, you're beautiful. God told me to tell you. If anyone has ever convinced you that you're worthless, I'm telling you what God said. You're more than a conqueror. If no one ever says a word to you today, God told me to tell you, He loves you, and I do too. Now let's get back to the music that uplifts your soul on 95.5 Modesto.

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And that was Lexi Love, I'm Special, Travis Vick, Less Sane, and the Bracers at the Pub Again, off the Modesto Artist Movement mixtape volume 1. 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

That was Trovador, Lagrimas. Before that, Dan Valoran brought us Not Worth It. And starting things off, Jeff Moore, 1984, You Can't Sleep All Day. 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As I said, I'm your host, Mitta Goodwin. Up next, a great band, a former winner, Valley Wolf with Phoenix.

That was Bend the Truth by Horizon Point. Before that, Sloom brought us Wonderful Nice and Valley Wolf's Phoenix. Yes, like a phoenix, the music comes and goes, but is always there. I'm your host, Meta Goodwin. This is Modesto Area Music, and up next, Ick performing I Smell Pigs.

And that was three tracks on the punkier side of things. The Flowers, Can't, Pistol Grip, Loose Ends, and Ick with I Smell Pigs. They got a great video. Check it out on the YouTube. Hope you like it. Hope you like the music that you've been hearing this week. I'm your host, Mitta Goodwin. This is Modesto Area Music. 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Up next, Tay and Noel with Drunk in My Jacuzzi.

That was Were, who will be performing at the Modesto Center Plaza on the 31st of August. Unfortunately, the show is sold out. Before that, Tuxedo Gleam brought us Draw the Blinds. And starting things off, Taya Noel, Drunk in My Jacuzzi, right here on Modesto Area Music. I'm your host, Mitty Goodwin. Thank you for joining us each and every week. I have one more song for you. Band from Stockton, California, Broken Toys, here's Can't Try Too Hard.

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2: This is not a regular radio show. Tonight, you are hearing a transmission from the year 2084. In that future, America has fallen. What remains is the USSA, an AI military theocracy police state ruled by surveillance, war machines, digital doctrine, and fear. At the center of it all stands Maxwell Cain III, the billionaire architect of the New World Order. From Cain's empire came the Avatar, the AI Messiah, the machine god, the all-seeing mind that now controls the cities, the soldiers, the police, the screens, the prisons, and the signal itself. But the future is not fully dead. The NLFA, the National Liberation Front of America, is still fighting. Among them is young Bert, Vivian Cain, the estranged daughter of Maxwell Cain. They head the 5150 crew, rebel broadcasters, hackers, signal runners, and freedom fighters trying to escape this future before it becomes permanent. In 2084, time travel exists, but it is not clean. It is not as you have been shown in movies. No flesh can go back. No weapons, no machines, no bodies. Only signal. Through stolen tachyon transmitters, the resistance sends warnings into the past. Dreams, music, fragments, pirate broadcasts, messages buried in static. But the Avatar can use the signal too. It sends corruption backward, propaganda, infection, false memories, control. So one front in the war is not just the future. One front in the war is the past. One front, the present. Every broadcast can change the timeline. Every song can carry a warning. Every frequency can become a doorway. Tonight, on the eve of Independence Day, the signal has broken through. This is Escape from 2084. America fallen. The object is simple. Escape this future. Escape from 2084. Fight the power. Seek freedom. The transmission begins now.

0: This is not a program. We are transmitting from the year 2084. If you hear this in the past, the signal has breached the wall.
1: America has fallen. America has fallen.
0: This is not entertainment.

0: Snitching for riches is patriotic. 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
1: Citizens are encouraged to inform on each other. This is the Tip Patrol, where snitching for riches is patriotic. You can turn in friends, foes, family, co-workers, and even yourself. Snitches get hugs and kisses, big stacks of cash. No one can afford loyalty in the USSA, and the powers that be bank on that.

0: 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This is not a program. America has...
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tonight, America. I'm Liberty Bell Hart, and it is so good to see all your bright, beautiful, loyal faces out there tonight for this celebration of the USSA. Tonight, we're gonna sing, we're gonna smile, we're gonna clap our hands and remember everything that makes this nation safe, strong, and full of joy. Because we are not like the 5150 crew. Young Bert Hop! For one so young, he is pretty darn cranky. No. We are not like those downbeat rebels with their illegal pirate transmissions and their filthy little rap songs.

Hulu and Doom. There will be no foul language here, no filthy rebel talk, no illegal pirate poison. This is clean, bright, authorized family entertainment.

Liberty Bellhart and all your favorite authorized entertainers are here to bring you joy, truth, music, and light. Are you ready, America? I said, are you ready? USSA! Then let's go! But I'm here today with a very special message. There are traitors hiding in our neighborhoods. Traitors hiding in our schools. Traitors hiding in our homes. And that's where Tip Patrol comes in. So put on your brightest smile. Wave that flag real high. And remember, a loyal heart always tells.

Tonight's celebration of America is brought to you with pride.

0: 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All right, ladies and gentlemen, citizens and patriots of the USSA! Liberty Bellhart is going to take a short state-approved refreshment break. But don't you touch that dial, because we've got another authorized performer joining tonight's celebration of America. She's bold, she's brash, she's fully compliant. It's misconduct. Now let's just hope she doesn't hit that payday and turn into Miss Chill, because you know that's when she really thrills ya. So come on, USSA, put those approved hands together for the First Lady of Tip Patrol rap. Misconduct!
1: Yeah.

Thank you, America. Thank you, my beautiful, loyal hearts. You know me, I'm Liberty Bell Hart. Some of you know me as America's sweetheart. And last week, I received a letter from a very special little girl in Province 12. She wrote to me and asked, Miss Liberty, why do we tip? Why do we report? Why is tip patrol so important? And oh, sweetheart, I had to write her back. I had to do more than write. I sent her a video. I looked right into that camera. And I told her the truth. The truth every child of the USSA must know. I told her the story of Wendy White. We all know what happened to Wendy. Wendy was bright-eyed Wendy, was talented Wendy, had a good heart. She wanted to believe the world was kind. She wanted to believe the old slogans, the old ways, the old lies about diversity, about open doors, about trusting people. The avatar had not cleared. And because Wendy's heart was soft, her mind became unsafe. She began keeping secrets. She began hiding messages. She began seeing someone she should have reported. Someone classified by the authority as an infiltrator, an illegal, someone of another race. Someone her family suspected. Someone her friends wondered about. Someone Tip Patrol could have stopped. If only someone had tipped in time. Describe what he did to Wendy. This is a family broadcast. But I will tell you this. When the recovery officers finally found her, there was barely enough left for her mother to say goodbye to.

And every year, they light a candle for Wendy. Not only for the girl she was, but for the warning she became. So when a little girl asks me, why do we tip? I tell her.

Some of you know me as America's sweetheart. But tonight, we don't dance for glory. Tonight, we remember the victims.

0: You're about to hear a piece of the past. I'm Casey Kasem, and this is American Top 40. In just a few seconds, you'll be hearing the original tape of the first AT-40 countdown ever broadcast. We're 5 years old today, and we're celebrating by rerunning our first show. It's from the 4th of July, 1970, and here it is. The top 40 hits in the nation this week on American Top 40, the best-selling and most played songs from the Atlantic to the Pacific, from Canada to Mexico. This is Casey Kasem in Hollywood, and in the next 3 hours, we'll count down the 40 most popular hits in the United States this week, hot off the record charts of Billboard magazine for the week ending July the 11th, 1970. In this hour, at number 32 in the countdown, a song that's been a hit 4 different times in 19 years. And we're just one tune away from the singer with the $10,000 gold hubcaps on his car. Now on with the countdown.
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0: Here's a star who doesn't spend all his money foolishly. Some of it went for gold hubcaps on his $72,000 Rolls. In fact, he replaced all the chrome with 14-karat gold. And I'll bet he doesn't park it on the street. Mark Lindsay.
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0: This is Casey. We're on a time trip today, exactly 5 years into the past. What you're hearing is a rerun of the first AT40 countdown ever broadcast. On the 4th of July, 1970, these were the 40 best-selling singles in America.
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1: Number 38.
0: All right, all you dream analysts, turn up the sound. Here's Eric Burdon with his new group called War, and the song is called Spill the Wine.

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1: 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So CAC has a 10 for everyone.
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3: 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So for me, CNSK has golden tan. It lets lots of sunshine in.
4: I want to control the sun. So for me, there's CNSK in the green bottle. It tans me dark, but won't let me burn.
3: 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So for me, CNSK has indoor-outdoor tanning lotion.
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4: I want a tan that's rich and creamy. So for me, CNSK has a dark tanning butter to let all the sunshine in.
2: They may have all started out different, but with CNSK, they all ended up with a tan that's brown, moist, and beautiful. CNSK, we've got everything under the sun for under the sun.
1: CNSK, because nobody's equal under the sun. 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
1: Number 37.
0: Here's a group that changed its name from the esoteric to the whimsical. It was Stonehenge. Now it's Crabby Appleton. They have a hit called Go Back.

0: Hamilton with Go Back. Next, a top 40 debut song by the singer whose hit of last year won an Academy Award.
1: Number 36.
0: The Oscar for Best Song in a Motion Picture last year went to Raindrops Keep Falling on My Head. B.J. Thomas sang it. And he had another hit earlier this year called Everybody's Out of Town. This week, his sensational new one debuts in the top 40. It's called I Just Can't Help Believing.

0: DJ Thomas, and I just can't help believing.
1: Number 35.
0: You know, there are probably quite a few pastors of Negro Baptist churches in Detroit whose daughters sing or have sung in their choir.

0: guards threatened with suspension. 70 degrees at 10:26. New York environment, partly sunny, showers likely. Roberta Altman, WPIX News, in touch. Correction officials this morning are considering the suspension of prison guards at the Queens House of Detention. The guards staged a wildcat sick out last night and this morning to protest the layoffs of department employees and heavy overtime requirements. Three guards have already been suspended for refusing to work overtime. A union spokesman said guards were receiving $700,000 a month in overtime, which is more than the city was paying the guards that were laid off because of the budget crisis. At Rikers Island, several minor mattress and rubbish fires were set, and inmates refused to be locked in their cells for a brief period. Assemblyman John Dury of the Bronx asked over 1,800 New Yorkers yesterday various questions on New York City's fiscal problems and solutions. One item the survey dealt with, the importance of city services.
1: They were, out of the original six that we placed before them, the top four in order were police, fire, education, and sanitation. With regard to what the future layoff policy should be, there was clearly a support, more than a majority, for the firing policy that would be on a selected basis, which would mean that all city services would be reduced, but some would be reduced at a lower rate.
0: Dury says he'll present his findings to Mayor Beam, the Board of Estimate, and the state legislature. Leading big city mayors began gathering in Boston today for this week's annual U.S. Conference of Mayors. The mayors are coming to Boston amid another series of budget crises that have plagued the city since the late 60s, forcing layoffs, reducing services, and hiking taxes. The president of the conference, San Francisco Mayor Joseph Alioto, told a news conference yesterday that the seeds of New York City's troubles are in every American city. Mayor Beam still must decide how many of the 19,000 city employees he laid off can be returned to their jobs. A $330 million local tax increase approved by the state will get many employees back on the payroll. Meanwhile, New York paid sanitation men time and a half to help clean up thousands of tons of garbage left uncollected during a four-day wildcat walkout in protest over the layoffs. New York has solved its garbage problems, and Waterbury, Connecticut is hoping to do the same. Striking sanitation workers there are scheduled to meet today to vote on a tentative agreement to end a wildcat strike. About 150 garbage men, truck drivers, and mechanics walked off the job early Thursday when they were told they'd be given July 4th off, but they'd have to work on Saturday. Rock guitarist Keith Richard of the Rolling Stones was charged with illegal knife possession yesterday after a car he was driving was stopped for a traffic violation in Arkansas. Police say a companion was charged with possessing a controlled substance. An attorney says Richard was released after posting a $162 bond on charges of reckless driving and possessing an illegal weapon. We'll check the sports and weather in a moment.
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0: pick sports, the Yankees increased their losing streak by losing to Baltimore 5-2. The Mets didn't look too good either. They dropped two games to the Phillies last night, the first 8-2, the second 10-7. Today, the Yankees will have two chances to break their losing streak as they host Baltimore in a doubleheader. Starting pitchers for the Yankees, first game, Pat Dobson, second game, Larry Gura. The Mets are in Philadelphia, starting pitcher for that game, Hank Webb. Unbeaten filly Ruffian is favored to meet Kentucky Derby winning colt Foolish Pleasure in a $350,000 match race at Belmont Park. American Top 40 is next. New York environment, air quality expected to be unhealthy. Partly sunny and quite warm with a few showers likely today. High mid-80s and the 70s at the beaches. Tomorrow, cloudy with a chance of afternoon and evening thunder showers. Outlook for Tuesday, chance of showers, continued warm and humid. Right now it's 70 degrees. Portions pre-taped. Robert Altman, In Touch.
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2: If you tuned in late and the songs in the countdown this week seem more like oldies than current hits, it's okay. 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American Top 40 is 5 years old today, and we're celebrating by rerunning the first countdown we did on the 4th of July, 1970.
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1: If you tuned in late and the songs in the countdown this week seem more like oldies than current hits, it's okay, because you're hearing a piece of the past. American Top 40 is 5 years old today, and we're celebrating by rerunning the first countdown we did on the 4th of July, 1970.
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1: Well, this young singer has become popular in the United States almost overnight, and she did become popular overnight in Holland, and you can forget the almost. You see, it seems that during her recent European tour, she had a day off between engagements in England and France, and so she stopped in Holland to do some guest shots on a couple of television shows, and was an instant smash, to the extent that, according to polls, a record of hers can be found in every other Dutch household. She goes by one name, Melanie.

0: Melanie. Her song is Lay Down. From Hollywood, this is Casey Kasem with American Top 40.
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0: Big appetite? 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
1: Have it your way. Have it your way.
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5: Here's a group that's mostly from Florida singing about California. It seems there are these 73 guys who just keep cruising up and down the San Francisco Bay. Here's Blue.

Backstage with Ride, Captain Ride. This is Casey Kasem. We're down to the third best-selling song in America. And here is number three. The temps are trying to tell us something about air pollution, revolution, gun control, sound of soul, shooting rockets to the moon, kids growing up too soon. Politicians say more taxes will solve everything, and the band played on. So round and round and round we go. Where the world's headed, nobody knows. You see, it's just a ball of confusion.

0: got a big appetite? 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
1: Congratulations to Carmine Saltarelli of New Street in Uniondale, Long Island, Frank Idoni of Grand Street in New York, and Alan Fisher of Spring Street in Red Bank, New Jersey. They're all winners of the Disco 102 t-shirt. 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
2: I call them the mini Temptations because when they're on stage, they are as flashy as the Temptations are today. And all of the reviews say it. Love You Saved by the Jackson 5. Now, before we get to this week's new number one song, let's take a look back at the number one song 5 years ago today. It was by an English group that Time magazine said were scruffy, wore outrageous clothes, flashed no toothy smiles, and brazenly thumped their noses at the adult world, and still rode the crest of a fantastic success. Wonder why they wrote this song.

Satisfaction, the Rolling Stones. This is Casey Kasem with American Top 40. We've counted down 39 of this week's 40 best-selling songs in the country. Well, that leaves only one, and it moved into the top spot just this week. And as far as I know, this group has never explained exactly why they chose their weird name, but they do tell us where they found it. On chilly nights, the Aborigines of Australia took a dog to bed with them to keep warm. On colder nights, they'll take two dogs. And when it really gets cold, they need three dogs to keep from freezing. Now that's a cold night. A three-dog night.

0: Scott's only Three Dog Night. It up for the 40 top hits in America this week. Our countdown is based on Billboard's tabulation of the top 100 popular records for the week ending July the 11th, 1970. American Top 40 is written and produced by Don Bastani. Statistics, Ben Marischal. Mixed by Bill Hergensen. Executive producer is Tom Rons. Well, this is Casey Kasem saying I hope I'll see you again next week. Can we count on it? Because we're going to count down the 40 most popular songs in the country. Until then, keep your feet in the ground and keep reaching for the stars. Hold it. Before you reach, let me explain one final time that those words you just heard were originally spoken and recorded exactly 5 years ago. You've been listening to a special rerun of the first AT40 countdown ever broadcast on the 4th of July, 5 years ago. Next week, we come back to the present with our up-to-date weekly countdown. Okay, now you can reach for those stars.
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1: 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Here's a sneak peek on what you're being tuned into. 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

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You're still on the 95.5 FM KCBP Community Radio. And our next hits are going to be A Man Without Love by Engelbert Humperdinck, Carry You Home by Alex Warner, and Dusk Till Dawn featuring Sia made by Zayn.

And with that, you will be listening to Waiting for Love by Advik, Would You Fall in Love with Me Again by Jorge Rivera, No Matter Where You Are, from the Book of Life.

Hope all of you lovebirds out there will like to enjoy these hot lists. Fly Me to the Moon by Frank Sintara, Gone, Gone, Gone by Philip Phillips, and Lay All Your Love on Me from ABBA.

All right, we're in the final stretch, everybody, and thank you so much for listening into this radio and being very patient with these three last final songs for this month. We have 1,000 Years from Kristen Perry, Can't Help Falling in Love by Elvis Presley, and finally what we have is Out of My League from Fitz and the Tantrums.

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Trinity. I don't know how I'm going to get out of here, said the flying fish to the tree. Last call. 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

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I thought I could take it. Where was the party?

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More information at modestochildrensmuseum.org.

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2: Listen to me, both of you. So long as your original proprietor was content with a single wraith, I put up with it. I did not enjoy myself, but I endured it. But a brace of apparitions is really carrying the thing too far. It's more than any one man's fair allowance, and I won't stand it.
1: With Lucy Archer Woodcock, Kate Feeney, Jason Greenwood, Clive Marlowe, John Martin, Carter McQueen, Mark Tunstall.
2: I defy the pair of you. I will find means to escape you. I will leave the world. Other people can be ghosts as well as you. It's not a monopoly. If you don't go directly, I shall blow my brains out.
3: Blow your brains out, by all means.
4: But I anticipate. Let me begin by frankly admitting that I was not fond of Barnjum. In fact, I detested him. Everything that fellow said and did jarred upon me to an absolutely indescribable extent.

0: It's really wonderful. It's so good. It's so good.
1: A little hysterical for my liking. And meanwhile, I thought the piece by Dvorak quite charming, what?
0: Oh, utterly. Dvorak is quite divine.
2: Ha! What ho! Lady Abigail!
0: Why, Mr. Barnjum, what a pleasant surprise. We were just saying how divine Mr. Dvorak is. What did you think of the concert?
2: Noisy enough, ain't they? Give me a good old-fashioned musical any time. Oh, what ho, Bunting. Didn't see you there.
1: What ho, Barnjum?
2: What's that on your jacket?
1: It's a boutonniere.
2: Oh, good heavens. Thought it was a campaign, missed it say, what?
1: Although I did not discover for some time that he regarded me with a strange and unreasonable aversion.
3: Excellent piece, good fun, what?
1: Oh yes, almost worthy of Messrs. Gilbert and Sullivan. Mr. Offenbach has outdone himself.
2: Oh, that's a tripe. Oh, good for a laugh, though. I think I'll see a pantomime next time. No. Who's for some punch? Or a beef pie and port?
1: Beef pie? Port? I fear my sensibilities will not sustain such barbaric combinations. There is a decent French bistro across the road, however, which serves an excellent medaillon mariné.
2: That's the trouble with Bunting. What a stuffed shirt. Well, you can keep your Frenchified oddities and crudités. I am off to the Albion for my mutton.
1: We were so essentially unlike in almost every particular that I often asked him, with a genuine desire for information, what had I in common with him?
2: In common? With you? Why, nothing at all, you jackass. Nincompoop.
1: And yet, incredibly, with such good reasons for keeping apart, we were continually seeking one another's company with a zest that knew no satiety.
2: Bunting!
1: Barnjum!
2: What is that ridiculous thing on your head?
1: My hat.
2: More like a barnacle. Is it new?
1: It is the latest fashion, whereas yours is, how shall I put it, fresh off...
2: I am breaking it in for the mountains. It is the recommended headgear for walking tours, you know.
1: Walking the mountains is an outdoor activity. How do you intend to break it in, as you put it, within the confines of an assembly hall, hmm? When we agreed to go on a walking tour together in North Wales, I think it was chiefly because we knew that we could devise no surer means of annoying one another. But, however that may be, in an ill-starred day for my own peace of mind, we started upon a journey from which but one of us was fated to return. Well, that was a bit of a climb, but well worth it for the view. Look at those mountains. Oh, the air up there was keen and bracing. I could not repress an aesthetic shudder at the crude and primitive tone which Barnjum's nose had assumed under atmospheric influences. I say, Barnjum, your nose is of a most torpid and peculiar red. It almost matches the beacon of Bardsey.
2: Is it, by Jove? And if you could only see yourself in that ridiculous headgear of yours, you might feel the propriety of letting my nose alone.
1: Oh, I intend to. I assure you, it is quite painful enough to merely contemplate such a spectacle.
2: I would add that no one could help his nose getting red, but that anybody in your position could at least dress like a gentleman.
1: I took no notice of this insult. A Bunting, my name is Philibert Bunting, a Bunting can afford to pass such insinuations by, and I flattered myself that my dress was distinguished by a sort of studied looseness that would appeal at once to a cultivated and artistic eye. Of course, Barnjum's hard and shallow nature could not be expected to appreciate it. Presently, we found ourselves skirting the edge of a huge chasm, whose steep sides sloped sheer down into the slate-blue waters of the lake below. To our right towered the peaks of Dolgellau, their outline cutting the blue sky, while shreds of white cloud lay below in drifts. At our feet were the sunlit waters of the lake, upon which danced a fleet of brown-sailed herring-boats. Beyond was the plain of Capel Curig, and there, over on the left, sparkled the falls of Edith. As I took all this in, I felt a longing to say something worthy of the occasion. Barnjum forestalled me.
2: You ought to live up here, Bunting. You were made for this identical old mountain.
1: Perhaps I was. But how did you find it out?
2: Well, I'll tell you. This is Cadder Idris, ain't it? Well, and you're a Cad Arai dressed, ain't you? Cadder Idris. See? That's how I get at it.
1: Good grief, man. You must have been leading up to that for the last 10 minutes. I protest in the name of indignant nature which such puns are barely to be tolerated. I solemnly declare that it was not the personal outrage that so enraged me. He happened to be standing on the brink of an abyss, and had just turned his back upon me as, with a vigorous thrust of my right foot, I launched him into the blue ether, with the chuckle at his unhallowed jest still hovering upon his lips. I am aware that by such an act I took a liberty, but I thought it only due to myself to let him see plainly that I desired our acquaintanceship to cease from that instant, and Barnjum was the kind of man upon whom a more delicate hint would have been distinctly thrown away. I watched his progress with some interest as he rebounded from point to point during his descent. Then, slowly and thoughtfully, I retraced my steps. Got rid of him. I took the next up train, and before I reached town, had succeeded in dismissing the incident from my mind. Or, if I thought of it at all, it was only to indulge relief at the reflection that I had shaken off Barnjum forever.
3: Thank you, sir. Is that the lot, then?
1: Yes, indeed. I thank you.
3: Beg your pardon, sir.
1: Yes?
3: Nothing, sir, nothing. I thought there was another gentleman with you, sir, but I see I was mistaken.
1: Quite alone, I assure you.
3: Very good, sir.
1: Alone? Yes, quite alone. Or so I thought.
4: Where to, Governor?
1: Bloomsbury Square, my good man.
4: Right you are in, sir.
1: How bright and lively seems the city air after the quietude of the mountains. It positively crackles with energy. Even the people seem disposed to greet me, people I did not think I knew. I do not think I am a vain man, at least no more than is my due, but it seemed the ladies in particular took a positive shine to me.
4: Whoa there! Easy, boy. Easy.
1: Excellent. And take this.
4: Well, thank you very much, sir, I'm sure.
1: And thank you. A good night to you.
4: And to you, sir. Sir. Sir. Excuse me, sir.
1: Yes, what is it?
4: I beg pardon, sir, but I think you've been and left something white in my cab.
1: I have? So I have. There, grinning at me from the interior of the hansom, over the folding doors, was the wraith of Barnjum. I commend you for your honesty, my good man. Let me remove it immediately. What are you doing there? Get out now. Thank you again. Well?

0: Barnjum's ghost followed me in and sat coolly before the fire in my armchair, thus giving me an opportunity of subjecting the apparition to a thorough examination. It was quite the conventional ghost, filmy, transparent, and, though wanting firmness in outline, a really passable likeness of Barnjum. Now, are you truly a phantom, though? Let us see. Before I retired to rest, I had thrown my boots and the contents of my bookcase completely through the thing without appearing to cause it more than a temporary inconvenience, which convinced me that it was indeed a being from another world. Your clothes, on the other hand... I am not the narrow. I cheerfully allow that. Assuming the necessity for apparitions at all, it is well that they should be clothed in robes of some kind. But Barnjum's ghost... Pardon me, but is there some supernatural store in the afterworld that supplies only theatrical costume?
1: Maybe you object to my outfit?
0: Striped pantaloons are one thing, but combine them with a surplus and immense cocked hat, and you set the fitness of things at defiance.
1: And you, I suppose, consider yourself the height of Southmorian fighting.
0: What can you mean by that? Yes, Mrs. Meacham?
2: Good evening, Mr. Bunting. I came to see if there was anything you wanted for dinner. Oh, goodness gracious. What on earth is that?
0: What is what?
2: Why, that thing... sitting in the armchair.
0: That? Oh, that! It's a
2: ghost! Mr. Bunting!
0: Mrs. Meacham!
2: I have never heard the like. I most seriously object. A ghost in this house, a most respectable establishment. Mr. Bunting, I won't have such nasty things in the house, and if you wish to keep ghosts, you had better go somewhere else.
0: My dear Mrs. Meacham, I can promise, nay, I can assure you that it is a temporary situation only.
2: Temporary? Sitting there as if it owned the place, wearing slippers too, and what on earth does it have on its head?
0: I have just been pointing out the indecorousness of such headgear myself. It's slippers. Wait a minute. Those are my slippers.
2: This is what comes of inviting phantoms into the house without so much as a by your leave.
0: Nevertheless, rest assured, it is strictly temporary. I promise that it will give you no extra trouble. I'm only taking care of it for a friend.
2: Well, I never, I must say... Now, what's it got on its head?
0: That's the coal scuttle. When she had gone, however, I sat up till late, thinking calmly over my position and the complications which might be expected to ensue from it. Surely it is merely the product of overwrought nerves or indigestion. But no, there was the cabman for a start, and as for the landlady, surely her indigestion is hardly delicate enough to project something so sartorially inept or bizarre. No, loath though I am to admit it, the thing is indeed a real ghost, and likely to haunt me to the end of my days. Oh, how petty of Barnjum to exhibit revenge in such a way! It might be tolerated in a Christmas annual, with a full-page illustration, but in real life and in the height of summer, it is a glaring anachronism. Still, it was of no use to repine then. I told myself that I had made my ghost, and would have to live with it. And after all, I had much to be thankful for. Barnjum in the spirit was a decided improvement upon Barnjum in the flesh. However, it would have been folly to shut one's eyes to the fact that it might require considerable nerve to re-enter society under such circumstances. See it from my point of view. What is society to make of me, attended by an obscure and, I must confess, a fancifully attired apparition?
1: Fancifully attired? Moi?
0: And pretentious to boot.
1: Mantra. I have languages, history and good taste in hats.
0: In hats, maybe. It's the combination that is so distressing. How am I supposed to introduce you?
1: Oh?
0: Society will simply laugh in my face and sneer and make remarks. A man of society, wandering around with a wraith. Whatever next? But I, fortunately, am full of tact and knowledge of the world. Men have overcome more formidable obstacles to social success than this. I must simply live it down. That's all. Live it down. As if it's nothing. Something quite mundane.

0: More coffee, Mr. Bunting?
1: I thank you, Mrs. Meacham.
0: I'll leave it on the table here, for I'll not step foot inside while that thing is here.
1: Very well, Mrs. Meacham, but I assure you it is quite harmless.
0: Gracious heavens! And I am sure as how if I was you, I wouldn't allow it such liberties as reading the newspaper. Proud as you please. Why, I only ironed it not half an hour ago.
1: But you will also observe, Mrs. Meacham, that it does not eat or drink. So a saving there, I think you will allow. And now, I shall peruse the Times, if you will be so good as to press it once more.
0: Oh, no!
1: Breakfast over, I went out. To my intense annoyance, Barnjum's ghost insisted upon coming too, all down St. James's Street.
2: Good heavens! What on earth is that boy? Mother, what is that by the gentleman over there?
3: Never you mind, it's rude to point.
1: And a good morning to you too, Mrs. Leybury. A splendid morning, what?
3: But Mr. Bunting, what is that thing walking beside you?
1: Thing, Mrs. Leybury? Are you quite well? You look a little pale. Are you getting quite enough fresh air and sunshine?
3: Well, I...
1: But I must dash. I shall be late at the club otherwise, and I promised chess with the Colonel.
4: Baron.
1: Morning, Carruthers.
5: Good morning, Mr. Bunting.
1: Any letters or parcels for me, Carruthers?
5: No, Mr. Bunting. The Colonel was asking after you.
1: Ah, yes. I promised him chess, you know. Toodaloo.
5: Boo. I beg your pardon, Mr. Bunting. What did you say? Boo?
1: Boo? Aye. Why would I? Are you a goose, Carruthers?
5: I should say not, Mr. Bunting.
1: Then why should I say boo to you?
5: I'm sure I don't...
1: Not hearing things, are you, Carruthers?
5: I...
1: You know, I've heard it's the first indication of brain fever, hearing things. Are you sure you're not overworked here?
5: Mr. Bunting!
1: Now take care of yourself, Carruthers, and I wish you a pleasant day. Ah, Colonel, there you are. Jolly good. My attempts to be unaware of the presence of anything remotely ghostly were at first quite successful, but as the whole town began to ring with the story, I found it impossible to keep up the pretense. The ghost was almost constantly by my side.
0: Gosh, I don't believe it. I was saying only yesterday to Mrs. Parker, it goes against my heart to do it, but what with the disturbances in the street the other night and the business with the chimney pots, and it ain't right, it ain't right at all, I do declare, to have an actual apparition residing at the premises. I run a respectable house, and who will reside here when word gets about, I should like to know.
1: Ah, you allude to...
0: I allude to none other than that there ghost you have. It's causing a disturbance in the street every night now from 7 to midnight with its cavorting about on the rooftops and the chimney pots.
1: But I don't understand. How is it doing that? Fiend, is this your doing?
6: Edward, what would you like to know?
0: Boom. Oh, Lawks and Mussy, make it go away before my heart gives out altogether.
1: Would that I could, but it won't go away.
0: Well, he can't stay here. I won't be having it. And you being the cause, I'll give you your month's advance back if you move out this week.
1: This week? But I'll
0: say it again. It goes against my heart to do it, but do it I must. And I've been as fair as I can be, I'm sure.
1: But Mrs. Meacham... Damn and blast it. Bloody wraith. My protestations fell on deaf ears, Mrs. Meacham would not, could not stand the wraith any longer. Yes?
4: Is this the residence of one Philippa Bunting, Esquire?
1: It is.
4: A writ from the Metropolitan for you.

0: Not guilty, my lord.
1: Fined £100, 7 shillings, 5 pence, and a farthing. Court dismissed.
0: We were a 9-day sensation.
2: Mr. Bunting, are you available for comment?
3: Mr. Bunting, would you say it was the duty of every upstanding citizen to care for his attached phantom?
0: Mr. Bunting, sir, your views on spiritualism and seances? Well, speaking from experience... Ah, yes. Then there were the seances. First it was Lady Montague of Little Whisper on the Fold, then it was Professor and Mrs. Merridew of Stupley.
4: Is there anybody there? I repeat, is there anybody there? One rap for yes, two raps for no.
0: Bantam, behave!
5: Why could I?
4: Oh, Phantom, speak to us.
5: Very well then. Boo, boo, boo, boo.
6: Is Uncle Silas there, and where did he hide the treasure?
5: Uncle Who? Do I know him? Have we been introduced?
7: Is that you, Auntie Mabel? Where's the will?
5: No, oh, good heavens, I'm not your solicitor. Don't look for it, you lazy wretch.
0: Bunjum. Behave!
4: Spirit, speak! What is your message?
5: Message? I will give you a message.
0: By now, the whole town rang with the story. I was obliged to confide in the strictest secrecy to two members of peerage that it was indeed a bona fide apparition.
8: Are you quite certain about it?
2: One hears such things. Maskelyne and Cook, for instance, devised a machine to create the illusion.
0: Inspired by me, rest assured, the phantom is the genuine article.
8: But, however...
0: Oh, dabbling about here and there in the occult, you know. I like to have such things about me.
2: Student of the black arts, eh? What?
8: Bit of a dark horse, eh?
0: No, quite.
8: But look here, I'm holding a little party next week. Nothing too fancy. Oh, just a few hundred friends or so. You must bring him. It. Along with you. Do say you'll come.
0: With the greatest of pleasure.
2: If it comes to that, why should Edgerton have all the fun? My daughter's birthday is on the 4th. You must come along with the race. Quite the thing. She'll be delighted.
0: And so it went on for nearly the whole season. I received invitations everywhere on the tacit understanding that I was to bring the Wraith of Barnjum. To tell the truth, whatever novelty there was about it soon wore off. Too soon, in fact. Barnjum's ghost persisted in making itself so ridiculously cheap that in little more than a fortnight, society was as sick of it as I was myself.
2: I'd have you along like a shot, but that wraith of yours is a bit of a cad, what? Lady Smythe won't have him in the house, you know. Saves it, cheats at cards and blind man's buff.
0: But not satisfied with that, Bunting's wraith was, it seems, bent upon alienating me from society also, for at one of the best dances of the season...
9: Mr. Bunting, how good of you to come. And you have your personal phantom with you. Splendid. I do hope you will enjoy this evening. We have Worthington's Chamber Orchestra performing.
0: How delightful. I believe I heard them at the Ponsonby's.
5: An absolute dirge. Let us see if we can't lie in off.
3: Why, Mr. Bunting?
0: Emmeline.
3: Philibert, I...
5: Oh, for the Lord, shall I?
0: Yes, yes, do.
3: Isn't it too divine?
0: Such an elegant occasion, of course. Lord and Lady Ayres always display such good taste.
3: Indeed they do.
0: Miss Emmeline Derivative, might I have the pleasure of this dance?
3: Indeed you may.
0: I cannot speak for the divine, Miss Emmeline, but I, for one, was floating on a cloud of bliss

0: We danced the first waltz together.
1: And the Vauxhall Merritts and the Duvals are all set for a wedding next month.
2: Indeed. How interesting.
0: And the second waltz?
2: Find Maestro Offenbach's operas slightly less refined, there are moments when his music certainly reaches pinnacles of the sublime.
1: Oh, I simply adore his Tales of Hoffmann. Too tragic.

0: We had completed the third waltz, and I was about to offer my cherished Emmeline an ice when...
1: Oh, I say, it looks like Bunting's Phantom is about to perform.
0: Why is he whispering to the conductor?
1: Some special request, eh? Heavens to Murgatroyd! He's dancing the blasted can-can!
2: The can-can?
1: Oh! A scandal!
3: The impudent scoundrel!
4: It's rather good, is it, though, isn't it? Oh, good heavens! The women are joining in!
0: Emmeline, what are you doing?
3: Oh! I love the can-can! It is too divine!
0: Oh, Emmeline! Despite my profuse apologies to my hostess, the affair found its way into society's journals and she never forgave or recognised me again. As for Emmeline, I never saw her after that fateful night. The last I heard, she had joined a travelling troupe on a tour of... America! I took refuge in my club. Alas, never alone. No matter where I went, whatever my pleas or strictures, there was Barnjum's wraith. This time attired in...
1: A Highland costume and a tall hat. Aforementioned rave then insisted on performing music hall songs of incessant loudness and unprecedented vulgarity on the bagpipes. Rare badly. Some of our more senior members required medical attention as a result. We, the committee, therefore feel it incumbent upon us to invite you to resign from the club.
0: But dash it! On what grounds, may I ask?
1: My dear sir, on the grounds that by introducing an acquaintance of a questionable antecedents and disreputable exterior into the smoking room, you have abused the privileges of membership.
0: Barnjum's ghost had ruined me, but I was not beaten yet. If the ghost was ruining me, why should I not try to turn an honest penny out of the ghost?
5: Opening tonight at the Assembly Rooms, the fantastical Phantom accompanied by its portrait intellectual gem, Maestro Bunting. Tickets at the door.
1: Grand Tour opening today in Tenby at 6 o'clock this evening.
0: When it first burst upon a Welsh audience, from the platform of the Assembly Rooms, Tenby, no ghost could have wished for a more enthusiastic reception. And, for the first and last time, I felt positively proud of it. But... Thank you, thank you. As you can see, there is no, machinery.
6: No!
0: Yes, that's enough of that. As you can see, no machinery, no deception, empty stage, and nothing here, or here, that could create any illusion. Perfectly genuine article, what?
3: Give us a song.
1: Do a dance!
0: All over. I paid for the smashed platform and windows with the money that had been taken at the doors, and then I travelled back to London, third class, that night, with the feeling that everything was against me. It was Christmas, and I was sitting gloomily in my rooms. Good grief, what is that on your head?
7: How do you like it? It's the latest in turbans, or do you not care for them?
0: Turbans are all very well in their way, but I ask you, do they really go with a toga and top boots?
7: Turbans can go with anything, unlike your fez. Boo!
0: And I wish you would desist in making that infernal row. Oh, how I wish I had not parted with Barnjum quite so abruptly on that cliff top.
7: Just over 6 months now.
0: I do not need reminding. Oh, hang it all. Haven't you done me enough damage to just leave now?
7: Leave?
0: Yes, leave. Leave me in peace, having destroyed me.
7: Why would I, when I'm having so much fun?
6: Oh, hello there, you cowardly villain, you!
0: Barnjum, you, here? I started back and stood behind an armchair, facing those two forms, the shadow and the solid, with a feeling of sick despair. Listen to me, both of you. So long as your original proprietor was content with a single wraith, I put up with it. I did not enjoy myself, but I endured it. But a brace of apparitions is really carrying the thing too far. It's more than any one man's fair allowance, and I won't stand it. I defy the pair of you. I will find means to escape you. I will leave the world. Other people can be ghosts as well as you. It's not a monopoly. If you don't go directly, I shall blow my brains out.
6: Blow your brains out by all means. I don't know what all this nonsense you're talking is about. I'm not a ghost that I'm aware of. I'm alive, no thanks to you. And to come back to the point, scoundrel!
0: Barnjum, and alive! If that is so, will you have the goodness to tell me what right you have to this ridiculous apparition here?
7: Hello? What do you call that thing?
0: I call it a beastly nuisance. Ever since I last saw you, it's been following me about everywhere in a very annoying manner.
6: Well, I don't know anything about it, but all I can say is that it serves you jolly well right, and I hope it'll go on annoying you.
0: This is ungenerous. We did not part on the best of terms, perhaps.
6: Now, considering that you kicked me over a precipice when I wasn't looking, we may take that as admitted.
0: But at all events, it is ridiculous to cherish an old grudge all this time. You must see the absurdity of it yourself.
7: Nope, I don't.
0: It is Christmas Eve, Barnjum. Christmas Eve. Think of it. At this hour, thousands of throbbing human hearts are speeding the cheap but genial Christmas card to such of their relations as they consider at all likely to respond with a turkey. The costermonger, imaginative for the nonce, is investing damaged evergreens with a purely fictitious value. And the cheery publican is sending the member of his village goose club back to his cottage home, rich in the possession of a shot distended bird and a bottle of poisonous port. Hear my appeal. If I was hasty with you, I have been punished. That detestable thing on the hearthrug there has dogged my path to misery and ruin. You cannot be without some responsibility for its conduct. I ask you now, as a man, nay, as an individual, to call it off. You can do it well enough if you only choose. You know you can.
8: Boo.
0: But Barnjum wouldn't. He only looked at his own wraith with a grim satisfaction as it capered in an imbecile fashion upon the rug. Oh, do. I would do it for you, Barnjum. I've had it about me for 6 months, and I am so sick of it. Still, he hesitated. Some waits outside were playing one of those pathetic American melodies, I forget which, and they must have struck some sympathetic chord in Barnjum's rough bosom, for his face began to twitch, and presently he burst unexpectedly into tears.
6: Well, you don't deserve it, but be it so. What's your name? Vaughan, do you hear? Hook it!
0: Gone!
6: Oh, yes, right up the chimney.
0: Never seen anything like it.
6: Still no idea what it was.
0: Barnjum, tell me what happened.
6: Well, it's perfectly simple. After your unceremonious booting of me over the cliff top, I fell upon one of the herring boats in the lake, breaking my fall, rather my neck, on a heap of freshly caught fish lying on the deck.
0: Well, I'll be blowed. Captain, look what the net brought in this time.
1: Mermaid or whale!
8: Well, it ain't no mermaid.
6: Where am I?
8: And it talks too!
1: Happen we'll find a circus for him then!
6: No, look here. That's all very well, but I demand to know, where am I?
8: Well, you'll be on board the goof boat Nautilus, and we'll be set for the Antilles.
6: The anti what?
1: Now, sir, all laughing aside, we will be putting in at Dublin along the way, and we'll let you off there.
6: Dublin? But can you not put me to shore hereabouts at all?
1: Aye, maybe we could, if it were a steamboat or one of them engine-powered ones. But being a sailing boat only, we main catch the wind when it blows, sir, so Dublin it is. Never fear, we'll be there in a matter of hours. You'll find your way back from there easy enough, I reckon, sir.
6: I suppose so.

0: Well, Franklin, how's our passenger now?
1: Still a mite seasick, Captain.
0: Ahoy there! What's that over there?
1: Where'd they come from?
0: Captain, the ship needs help. Maybe they'll take our gentleman home. Ahoy!
1: Captain?
0: Strange. Don't see no flag. Ahoy there! Where might you gentlemen be sailing to?
1: Captain, I think it's...
0: Dammy! Pirates! Ahoy, me hearties now! What have you got that's worth the taking?
2: 15 men on a dead man's bed, the alcohol and the bottle on run. Think and the devil

0: The pirates took us all the way to Madagascar, where they had their hideaway. And I did get to see the Pirate King, which was lively.
1: Now then, me hearties! What say? What say we hoist these lanyarders up the lanyard? Or throw them in the hole for the turtles? Or make them work the plank?
0: Fortunately, I was able to entertain them with my full range of music hall songs.
2: Cinderella!
3: It strikes me you suffered considerably.
0: Or the pirates did.
3: How did you escape?
0: Ah, now there. I was assisted by a pair of lemurs I befriended, very addicted to the sugar cane they were, which they occasionally confused with bamboo. The pirate's enclave was fenced in with bamboo and had, I discovered, a weak spot at one point. Feeling peckish, my dears? There you go. A little stroll down to the shore, where a trading ship was putting in, and I was able to make my long journey home.
3: What an adventure! But one thing I still cannot for the life of me understand. How your phantom came into existence, considering you were, so to speak, still at large.
0: Oh, blessed if I can make it out. Are you sure it was my phantom there?
3: It certainly looked like you, and in many respects behaved like you. Now, if you were the kind of man to be an esoteric Buddhist, it might be accounted for as an astral shape, but esoteric Buddhism requires an exemplary character and years of abstract meditation, both of which conditions were far beyond your attainment, I should say.
0: Gad, yes. What? I should say so, too. Buddhism, indeed.
3: Now, another possibility is, the shape may have been one of those subtle emanations which we are told some people are constantly shedding, like the coats of an onion, and which certain conditions of the atmosphere and the extreme activity of your mind under sudden excitement...
0: Onions?
3: Possibly could...
0: Atmosphere? What on earth are you on about?
3: Or was it some vagrant poltergeist? A supernatural buffoon, perhaps?
0: Vagrant poltergeist? Buffoon? Well, buffoon, I grant you. It was decidedly the most ridiculous thing I ever saw in my life.
3: Indeed it was.
0: Oh, yeah, those pantaloons. And what was it wearing on his head?
3: I know. And you never know what it will be from day to day. However, upon one point I am clear. The whole of this system of deliberate persecution being undertaken directly on your account... You are morally and legally bound to reimburse me for the heavy expense and damage which have resulted therefrom.
4: No, don't think so.
3: Feels like we never left. Even your nose is the same colour as last time. Looks like one of Santa's reindeer.
4: And so are your clothes the same, I do believe. But at least, I can't help my nose. That's what I can't stand about the weather hereabouts. I always get snowed on.
3: After a pun of such deleterious quality as that, I fear you deserve to be held by the feet over the nearest peak.
4: Oh, no. Oh, no, you don't.
3: I don't see why not.
4: Boo.
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Justice Sestina. In a land that has no king, who would be our Solomon? Where is the balance? Who will lead with love? Who will buckle down, settle into harness? Pull our unmasked violence toward justice. Like a child's red wagon on a rocky trail, swaying like a drunkard, teetering toward jazz. Not soaring, not melodic, just jagged jazz. Not leaning, not falling, strong like Solomon. Not knowing if we've lost the traces, the true trail. Not humbling ourselves before his deep love. Not craving, nor curing. Carving out justice. Who amongst us will pull the plow in harness? Dam the rivers. There's energy to harness. Close the clubs now. We have no room for jazz. Who kneels on a black man's neck, killing justice? Where are our prophets? What say you, Solomon? Why fear, revile, annihilate? Why not love? Why obliterate the fading freedom trail? White woman rambles along a leafy trail. She will not put her dog into its harness. She thinks that's for the black man who is loved by his sister, birder friends, and all that jazz. His equanimity rivals Solomon. His life depends on it. Where is his justice? She's fired from her job, a taste of justice. Banned from Central Park, she cannot walk this trail. To tweet or not to tweet, go ask Solomon. Choking her dog, she lost it. Why not harness? She could have said hello, could have flowed like jazz, and walked the ramble among birders and love. She could learn to replace her fear with true love. We could turn away from murder toward justice. Listen to Miles and Bird and savor all jazz. He could amble unmolested on a trail. Will whites respect a black man free from harness? Reconstruction, reparations, Solomon. Something like jazz arises, the will to love. Song of Solomon. Balance scales of justice. Greet a black man on a trail, never harness.

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1: Due process. What is it? Who gets it? There's been some misinformation about this fundamental right that's guaranteed by the U.S. Constitution.
2: Your Secretary of State says everyone who's here, citizens and non-citizens, deserve due process. Do you agree?
3: I don't know. I'm not a lawyer.
1: Well, I am a lawyer, and I've argued before the Supreme Court. I may do TikTok dances from time to time, but I know a thing or two about the legal system. The Fifth Amendment to the Constitution explicitly says no person shall be deprived of life, liberty, or property without due process of law. Now, simply put, due process guarantees that you will not be arbitrarily fined, arrested, imprisoned, or deported, and that you must know the reason officials have targeted you. You must also have an opportunity to contest those allegations before a neutral third party. For example, if you get a parking ticket, your due process would be the opportunity to contest it before having to pay a fine. Or maybe you get arrested during a protest. Your due process would require being told why you are being arrested. You must also have the right to defend yourself with the help of a lawyer in a hearing with a neutral decision maker. If you're an immigrant who has been detained by ICE and is facing deportation, you are entitled to a notice of the charges against you. The government must also provide you with a charging document, often called a notice to appear, outlining the reasons for potential deportation. You have the right to present evidence before an immigration judge to show why you should not be deported. You might be seeking asylum, for example, or have a student visa or green card. You are entitled to a judgment based on the facts of the case and applicable law. And you have the right to appeal the decision to a higher court. You cannot simply be ripped off the streets and deported without a chance to defend yourself. That would be a clear violation of due process. Our country was founded on the idea that government cannot arbitrarily take away your rights and liberties, and that everyone has a right to defend themselves. And that really means everyone. The word person in the Fifth Amendment makes no distinction between citizens and non-citizens. The 14th Amendment makes this applicable to the states as well. And the Supreme Court has reaffirmed this multiple times. Conservative and liberal justices have agreed. Due process is a fundamental constitutional protection to ensure that all of us can maintain our life, liberty, and our property, regardless of who we are or where we come from. This is a right that goes to the very roots of our democracy.

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1: Hi, welcome to Food Sleuth Radio, where we help you think beyond your plate. I'm Melinda Hamelgarn, a registered dietitian, an investigative nutritionist on a mission to connect the dots between food, health, and agriculture and find food truth. And today, I'm honored to welcome my guest, Mr. Mark Boom. He is the Senior Director of Public Affairs for the Environmental Protection Network, which is a nonpartisan organization comprising more than 750 former EPA scientists, engineers, and policy analysts. EPN was founded in 2017 to serve as an independent voice promoting science-based policies that protect Americans' health. For two decades, Mr. Boom has worked at the intersection of environmental policy, clean energy, and community revitalization. As Senior Director of Public Affairs at the Environmental Protection Network, he leads the organization's intergovernmental communications and campaign work, including the Safer Not Sicker campaign, which we'll be talking about today. Before joining EPN, he served as a senior advisor in the Office of Policy at the U.S. EPA, and he earned his degree in political science and history from the George Washington University. Welcome, Mark.
2: Thanks, Melinda. Great to be here.
1: Well, I wanted to have you on Food Sleuth Radio because you bring forth some very interesting points about the Environmental Protection Agency and this new network that was founded in 2017. I also appreciate that you have a degree in political science and history. And I think going back and looking at the history of the EPA helps us understand why the EPN was formed today. Is that fair?
2: Oh, absolutely. The formation of EPA is a story that is written in people's experience with the environment throughout the Industrial Revolution and the consequences that come along with that progress and how we needed to reprioritize. And so, you know, getting the agency formed was an incredibly important step for establishing bedrock environmental protections that we all now enjoy. And when we've seen those be weakened, it's been opportunity for those who have served at that agency to stand up and say, well, what we're seeing right now is a problem and it's not meeting the agency's mission.
1: Right. And I think we should remind our audience what the EPA mission is. And I remember visiting the EPA when I was in Washington, D.C., and I was really struck by what was etched in stone, which is to protect human health and the environment. And I had to stop and question whether or not the agency is upholding that mission. And certainly throughout history, it's done a better or worse job. Where are we today?
2: Well, today we've benefited from decades of work to improve the environment for the benefit of human health. But we're at a crossroads right now. And the agency is moving backwards under the direction of the current administration. So a lot of the protections that had been fought for a long time are now endangered. And it's something that we wish more people would pay attention to.
1: Right. I want to focus on two words that you used, one, regulations, and two, protections. So often we hear people say, we're so burdened by all of these regulations. And I was having a conversation with someone who works in environmental policy, and she said, you know, really, when you hear that word regulation, what you really should be thinking of is protection.
2: Absolutely. You know, I like to use the term safeguards because it puts the onus back on the fact that it is there to protect your health and it's not a burden. It is a protection. And so I also like to think of them as responsibilities. And so those who need permits, people who, you know, use the environment as part of their business model, they are responsible for making sure that their decisions don't harm others. And that's why EPA is there to provide those safeguards. And regulations, they sound like red tape. Sometimes they are often cast as burdensome and costly. But if we think about who they're protecting, that puts it in a better perspective.
1: Right. And I think cost is a big focus of our conversation in terms of what does it cost to have those regulations in place versus what does it cost for a community to develop a cancer cluster, for example, or to suddenly not have drinking water or clean air to breathe, we don't factor in those externalized costs. What would you say to somebody who says, those regulations are so costly, I can't do business with these kinds of regulations in place?
2: Yeah. And, you know, I think the idea is to try and balance as much as we can. But the EPA's mission is to protect human health and the environment first. And so the cost savings that you get from these safeguards, I think it's meant to be greater than any of the costs of business. So what I would tell to someone like that is, remember that all of these protections were created for a reason, because someone was harmed. And we need to look at the whole picture of how people are benefiting or being hurt by these systems and make sure that our safeguards are actually saving people money on their healthcare costs and other things. Because if you get sick from environmental exposure, that can be a very costly endeavor. And, you know, it can also just exacerbate common conditions like asthma or heart disease, which we know have large costs associated with them, both in healthcare costs, but also missed work, missed productivity. There's so much that goes into it. And it's really important that we count all the costs and not just look at the business side of the ledger, but look at the public side as well.
1: Right. And we didn't even talk about quality of life and how having one of those illnesses impacts that. It's kind of hard to put a price on quality of life. Do you want to give any examples of EPA doing its job well as a model for how important keeping a strong EPA is?
2: Absolutely. I mean, most people don't interact with EPA on a day-to-day basis. And that's by design. It is there to do its job and to do it well and quietly. So you may not know when things go well. When you hear about the EPA, it's often when things fail, when there's an explosion, when there's an environmental spill, when power plants are spewing too much pollution, things like that. And it is the day-to-day work of the career staff at EPA is so important, and most people have no idea what they're doing. Which is a shame, because it's filled with wonderful people who are so dedicated to serving the public. Good examples of this is just water quality monitoring. EPA works with states to make sure that the waterways we rely on are clean. That's something that you won't hear about until that system fails. But there are a lot of things that go into making sure that those are met. Another one that's interesting, that it's a little bit in the news right now, is chemical safety. EPA actually plays a role in inspecting and creating safety systems for chemical plants and facilities that use high-risk chemicals. It's called the Risk Management Program. And they do inspections and they work with them to keep them safe. And most of the time, that works great. Though we have two examples, one in California and one in Washington, which tragically people were injured and died because those systems failed. And it's a reminder that sometimes these systems need to be strengthened, but that often the times they do good work. They just don't know about them.
1: Right. And they're not in the news enough. So we may hear about a tragedy, but what I find missing oftentimes in the news is the follow-ups. And I'll give you an example where EPA was involved. After the train derailment in East Palestine, Ohio, the EPA was on the scene monitoring contaminated air, water, and soil, managing the cleanup and holding the railway company responsible for unlawfully discharging pollutants and hazardous substances. And so for somebody who works in the food system world, I think about all of those pollutants in the water and the soil, and what are farmers to do? Can we still have a backyard garden? So a tragedy made the front page, and then I haven't heard so much follow-up. But then we have to think about, will there be a cancer cluster there? What about the children's health? So we need a strong environmental protection agency to be on the scene. Is there anything you want to add to that example?
2: I think that's a great example, and one that is pretty recent and obviously, unfortunately, another tragedy. But to add to that, it's not just the immediate response. It is also the prevention work that goes into this, as I was saying with the chemical accidents, but also the scientific work that goes into understanding how all of these various parts of our environment interact with one another and interact with humans. That is incredibly difficult to do. And it is something that EPA, over its lifespan, many decades, has really excelled and become a world leader in understanding the interactions between chemicals and systems and the toxicology of what happens when it interacts with humans, as well as the rest of the environment. It's so important. It's not something that you see. But without that, how can the agency properly do its work? How can it go and tell you what is safe? So EPA has always rested on this scientific foundation that I don't think many people realized. And I'll just add that that is something that is under threat right now.
1: Yeah. Tell me what has gotten in the way of the EPA doing its job well.
2: Well, the current administration has this idea that environmental protections have gone too far, that in fact, the level of protections we had previously were just good enough and everything else is just burdensome. Their approach has been pretty drastic in reducing the capacity of the agency. If you remember last year with the DOGE system that came in, that really wreaked havoc on the agency. It led to a lot of early retirements and people leaving. The agency is down nearly a quarter of the employees it once had. And those are some of the more senior employees who had lots of experience. So one, you've lost a lot of that experience and expertise. Then two, they've gone and reorganized those who are remaining so that there's more political control. So EPA has always been an agency where science was supposed to set what needs to be done, not be something that is twisted to meet the political need. And that is changing now under this current EPA. Additionally, they, as I said, they're rolling back lots of protections that had been decades in the making. Evidence had shown things like ethylene oxide, PFAS, mercury and air toxic standards, greenhouse gas pollution, so many things I could go down. We actually have a wonderful report that documents all of the rollbacks that they have, but they are rejecting the science behind it and they are trying their best to undermine these systems. And I think part of their goal is not just, I mean, they certainly hope they will succeed, but even just delaying those safeguards from being implemented is something that they're really trying to do.
1: I would love for our listeners to be able to access the report that shows exactly what has been whittled away that we thought was in place to protect us. Can we access that through the Environmental Protection Network?
2: You can go to environmentalprotectionnetwork.org and we have our reports there. But we've also stood up this new campaign called Safer, Not Sicker. And that's at safernotsicker.org. And you can go there. And the idea is that you don't need to be a toxicologist or a scientist to understand how the changes that are happening at EPA right now actually affect your life and your health. And we try to put everything into really accessible terms so that you can understand what is the pollutant that is coming in, how are you being exposed to it, what are the health effects, and what is the government doing now that's actually increasing your risk instead of reducing it. So that's safernotsicker.org.
1: It's something that people can sit down with their family members and neighbors and talk about. How can we reduce our risk for chronic and acute disease? Let me take one break, Mark, because we're about halfway through. I just want to remind our listeners, if you're just joining us, you're tuned into Food Sleuth Radio, and today we are joined by Mr. Mark Boom. He is the Senior Director of Public Affairs for the Environmental Protection Network, or EPN, a nonpartisan organization comprising more than 750 former EPA scientists, toxicologists, chemists, biologists, engineers, and policy analysts. And Mark, before we dive into this particular campaign, I wonder if you could tell us a bit about 750 former EPA scientists. Some of them retired, some of them were forced to leave. How is it that you were able to come together and form this network?
2: Well, that's such a great question, Melinda. And I've been very lucky that I get to serve on the staff at EPN because I have access to these wonderful volunteers, the 750 plus former EPA scientists, engineers, attorneys, enforcement experts, policy leaders who spent their career trying to serve the public. How did it come together? My understanding of the story is that when folks who worked at this agency their whole life saw that its mission was imperiled, first in 2017 and now again. They decided they couldn't be silent on the sidelines, that they needed to stand up for science, they needed to stand up for truth, for the work that they had done, and stand up for communities and lend their voice to opposing what they saw was real betrayal of the EPA's mission. So that one truth, I think, has continued to drive the organization. These are folks who aren't done giving, and EPN is a wonderful organization because we can help support them to give back and to use their expertise for good.
1: And I imagine many of them have had to go on and take new jobs outside of Washington, D.C., simply because they need access to health insurance, let alone a salary.
2: Absolutely. A lot of people have been having to change careers. Some have been able to move to state agencies that work on this. Others have not been so fortunate. One of the things EPN is doing is we have a civil service resilience initiative. And the idea is that we need to support our public servants during these difficult times. And so we've helped connect folks who are looking for new opportunities to those opportunities. We've allowed our network to mentor them. We've been working with folks who are young and are looking to get into environmental science and environmental protection to guide them during this difficult time where there's not a lot of clear career opportunities. And we've been partnering with other organizations to strengthen the network of folks who are supporting our civil servants.
1: Yeah. And I think that each state now has an increased job to do to fill in for where the EPA has failed us. I want to dive into the Safer Not Sicker campaign. You've got a series of questions where you ask people to think about where they live, how they eat, the kind of stuff around us, how we spend our time, and to assess whether or not we have toxic exposures. And some things, of course, they're kind of hard to avoid. So if you live, for example, in a community where you are exposed to air that doesn't smell good because maybe your neighbor's using a lawn chemical company, or maybe you live near an industrial plant that spews forth toxic chemicals and odors, it's kind of hard to pick up and leave. But for areas where we can make a change, you give us some ideas on how to do that. Would you like to talk about some of those toxic exposures that you think people should be most aware of?
2: Absolutely. And thanks for bringing up the campaign. This is our effort to raise awareness and help people understand how toxic chemicals and pollution show up in everyday life, in their food, in their water, in their air, household products, and how policy decisions can either reduce or increase the risks that come from being exposed to those chemicals. And we launched it because we don't think that families should have to carry this burden alone. People deserve honest science, strong safeguards, and leaders who are going to put our health first. So this is an opportunity for people to learn about where they might be exposed, understand what they can do, but also understand what they can't do. We can't filter our way out of systemic pollution. It has to be reduced at the source. And ultimately, we are going to need the government to do that. But that's a lot to take on as an individual. There's just a lot going on in the world right now. And no one should be asked to be a toxicologist or have to learn about all of this stuff to be safe. We just want it to be taken care of. But we're not in that world. So we need people to be able to see what is going on. What was interesting is that within that 750 members of EPN, our volunteers, they don't live in Washington, D.C. They're all throughout the country. EPA has offices throughout the country, and they live throughout the country. And so they're in these neighborhoods, and they are hearing questions from their neighbors about what can I do? So we created this guide. We call it our Hey Neighbor Guide, because we really wanted to come from this place of, you know, we can talk to each other about what's going on and what we can do and what we can't do. So you can go in. There's a printout version, or we have a little interactive version on our website. Check off some boxes and figure out why that might be a problem. Whether your house was built before 1978, maybe that will mean that you have lead paint exposure, things like that. So you can go and do that and learn what you can do about it. And some of these you can take care of. There are common sense steps that will solve it. But as you said, you can't move away from sources of pollution. Some of these things are really expensive to deal with. Not everyone's going to have access to that. So the most fair way is for the government to step up and make sure that the safeguards are in place, that we're not getting exposed to these toxic chemicals in the first place.
1: Right. And I think that there might be some surprises, because people have an assumption that if something is sold, then it must be safe. As well as if somebody who is, say, a business owner assures you that a product is safe, you believe them. And what I love about the Safer Not Sicker campaign is it forces us to think more about some of the products that are in our homes or that we buy readily thinking they're fine, but they're not. So for example, let's say somebody's renting. They have no control over what furnishings or, say, a carpet might be in that particular rental unit, but stain-resistant or synthetic carpet, rugs, or flooring provides a risk inside the home. Or if you've got furniture made with pressed board or water-resistant fabric, surely there's got to be an agency overseeing that to make sure it's safe.
2: Yeah, I think you're right. A lot of people believe that the government does maybe more than it actually does. So when they find out that these things are not actually as safe as they've been advertised, that's a disconnect that gets people both to be upset, but also sometimes it means that they don't trust government. And we're trying to show that, yeah, there are some surprises out here, but also that we need the government to work to actually do this. And so the answer is not government doesn't work at all. It's that we need to make it work better. And I think that the other thing is that as you go and you check off more and more of these boxes, you start realizing, well, I'm not just being exposed to one thing. I'm being exposed to several things at the same time. And I hope that that's an eye-opening insight for a lot of people, because both in your own home and your own world that you live in, but also there's whole neighborhoods who are being exposed to unsafe, unhealthy levels of toxic chemicals and pollution all the time. And that has a cumulative effect. That's one of the things that we need EPA to be looking at a little bit more closely as they think about safety standards. This is not a one at a time thing. No one experiences things like that in their life. You experience them over time and cumulatively. We need to make sure that that's being used when we're doing the scientific assessments to understand the health risks.
1: And we should also bring up vulnerable populations.
2: That's part of what we tried to show in the report, was who is most vulnerable, so that you can understand whether you're in one of those populations. One of the trends that we saw was that across all the major pollutants that we were looking at, those who are most vulnerable were often mothers, babies, and children. Those are just vulnerable life stages. And obviously children are much smaller than adults. They're not just tiny adults though, right? They're growing, their exposure patterns are different. There's a whole set of different things that they need. And so that was another report that we put out, which I hope folks will be able to take a look at. It's called Mothers, Babies, and Children, and Why Toxic Exposure is Becoming Harder for Families to Avoid. And it really looks at the whole life cycle of trying to have a family and children and what your risks are and understanding them, so that hopefully you can minimize them. And the ones that you can't control, we can call on our leaders to do it for us.
1: And I think, too, what this campaign and these reports do is they help us understand better if we are dealing with something like infertility or a birth defect, what might be in my environment that contributed to that situation. So just raising awareness, I think, is so important. We just have a couple of minutes. What do you want to make sure our audience understands?
2: Well, first, I want to make sure that there's a lot of scary things out there, but the point isn't to panic anyone. The point is awareness, because we can't take action unless we know what is around us. And we can't take action unless we know why the systems aren't working. And so the idea here is that we're trying to make it accessible for people. We're not trying to scare folks. This is very serious stuff, but we have the information, we have the technology, we have so much that we can solve this. The problem is we don't have the will to do it. And as folks who are concerned about this, there are many ways that they can get engaged to try and, you know, make sure that our leaders are doing what we want them to do. and what we already expect that they're doing. And when we find out that they're not doing it, it's disappointing. So I think that's one key takeaway I want to make sure is that I don't want people to be scared. I don't want people to say, I can't do anything about this. Why even try? Because that's not the takeaway. The takeaway is your voice matters, and holding your leaders accountable to your expectations matters. And that is something that you can do. All it takes is raising your voice.
1: Yeah, you know, I was talking to a research scientist during an interview, and she said, you know, we talk about how much we value our freedom in this country. And she said, but we don't talk enough about freedom from. So we think we have the freedom to do whatever we want, regardless of how it might impact another individual. But we don't talk enough about how our actions might infringe upon someone else's freedom to have a higher quality life.
2: I love that frame. I often think similarly about opportunity and the freedom to have opportunity. And obviously this, you know, not everyone in this country has the same freedom of opportunity. But when people are being exposed to more pollution, when they're getting sick because of it, then when they have chronic illnesses, when people die, that is taking away their opportunity, their freedom to have that life that they want and to prosper. And it's something that we need our

0: be putting our health at least as equal as what a corporation needs. I think that they should be putting our health first. And so it's very upsetting to hear that they're not even counting it at all.
1: Right. You have to wonder who these agencies are serving anymore. And I think it's important for us to describe the government as our government and to remember that, especially as our country celebrates 250th birthday. So, Mark, it's been such a pleasure to have you on the program. We're out of time, so we're going to have to close, but I want to thank our listeners for joining us. Remind everyone that Food Sleuth Radio is produced by Dan Hemmelgarn for KOPN in Columbia, Missouri. Most of all, I want to thank my guest, Mr. Mark Boom, Senior Director of Public Affairs for the Environmental Protection Network, a nonpartisan organization comprising more than 750 former Environmental Protection Agency scientists, engineers, and policy analysts. And I will provide links both to EPN as well as the Safer Not Sicker campaign so that people can protect each other and become united in protecting our environmental and public health. Thank you so much for your time and your work.
0: Thank you, Melinda. It's great to be here.
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time now for your good news for a good planet. Solar Eyes Saving Animals. Across India, thousands of people face injury or death each year from animal attacks. Farmers lose millions of dollars to wildlife crop damage and livestock kills. As human settlements expand and wildlife habitats shrink, these dangerous encounters become increasingly common, resulting in tragedy for both sides. Enter Parabrakish, which means protection from wild animals. This solar-powered deterrent system uses strategically placed LED lights that flash in random patterns, creating an illusion of predator eyes. Unlike traditional deterrents such as fences or scarecrows, animals don't become accustomed to the unpredictable light patterns. The milk gallon-sized box is mounted to a post and automatically activates at sunset. It can be spotted from up to 500 meters, keeping wild animals safely away. Parabrakish is inexpensive and easy to install and can deter up to 95% of wildlife, including tigers, wild boars, elephants, and more. Thousands of farmers across India are using the technology and have reported much fewer crop and livestock losses. Our planet doesn't work well without the animals in their ecosystems. These innovative technologies offer new ways to respect them, include them, and coexist safely with them. And this is Mandy from GoodNewsGoodPlanet.com.

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0: Welcome to Arts Express. This is Prairie Miller, and on the show, Pacifica host Garland Nixon with a tribute to the nation this week. No, not that one.
1: Hello, Garland Nixon here, and well, it looks like there's some wheeling and dealing going on between the U.S. and Iran, and I think we're going to try to figure it out. Let's talk.

0: Hello, Garland Nixon here. And all right, so what's happening? Oh, by the way, everybody's like, oh my gosh, I thought Garland was running from the police. I thought the FBI was chasing after him. No, actually, I just took a couple days to hide out in a bunker for a while. So there I am, 5,000 feet underground in a fortified bunker, trying to make sure that the man doesn't catch up with me and drag me away. Actually, not exactly 5,000 feet down. In fact, I might not even be down. But at any rate, so let's get rolling. Let's get going. So what's happening here? What in the world has happened since Garland Nixon left the scene, right? What the, since the, it seems like I take a couple days off and everything falls apart. So I'm back. We'll get it straight. We have had some odd, some very, very odd things. And I guess I really have to start with this MOU. Okay. And let's talk about what it is. It is a memorandum of understanding, right? It's not a what they've called it, the end of the war. Trump said the war is over. If you look at it, it is a 60-day ceasefire extension. However, even that really is not as clear as it should be for this reason. The last we heard about the ceasefire, I don't know if it was a 10-day ceasefire, it was a 30-day ceasefire. I've heard a lot of different numbers, but the last that Trump said about the ceasefire from his perspective was that there was no end to it. So effectively, he said the war was over as far as he was concerned. He said that it was over. Then there was some shots traded back and forth, and then now they have a 60-day ceasefire extension to a ceasefire that really didn't have an end. And I'm as confused as you are. I'll just put it like this: there's no real end to the ceasefire, but originally there was an end to the ceasefire, but now it's 60 days. I'm sorry. That's a little confusing, but it should be, and I'll tell you why. Because none of it makes sense. The United States embarked on another military adventure, figuring, okay, we're going to win, and this will be easy, and then we'll move on, and then we won't have to think about ceasefires. You know, that ceasefire, who needs that? You're going to take Iran out in a week, and it's all the war is over, and you don't have to worry about ceasefires when you would. Unfortunately, nobody gave Iran that message, and Iran won the war. See, this is what we're dealing with here. The contradiction of this whole thing, the issue that the U.S. can't get over internally and externally, whether it's the people in Congress screaming, "Trump, you screwed up because you're not giving us the right deal," right? The Israelis are upset. This is a bad deal. The Israeli supporters and the neocons and all the people here who are the foreign policy machine of the U.S. are all also saying, "How come, Trump, you're signing such a bad deal? It's a bad deal." And in the context of the United States being the world power, the most powerful military and everything else in the world, which clearly it isn't because we just lost a war to Iran in like less than a month, but in a context of what they believe about the United States, that we're some invincible military and economic power, they're asking a reasonable question. In the context of them believing not only that we're some kind of an invincible military power and economic power and that we won the war, think about that. They believe that we're invincible, invincibly militarily, which we lost the war, so that doesn't make much sense, but they believe it. They think we won. And that they're economically invincible because we were told that we've shut down their economy, we've crushed the Russian economy, we're crushing the Chinese economy, we're crushing everybody's economy, if those things are true. And if we won the war, if all of the answers to all of those things are yes, then they got a reasonable question. Why don't we get a better deal? Problem is, the answer to those questions are all no. We are not the invincible military power. We are not the invincible economic power. And we didn't win the war. So the issue is, you've got a presidential administration attempting to negotiate a losing deal. They lost a war, and they're trying to negotiate a way out of this loss. And we can get into why, right? And here's what we're up against. They're trying to negotiate a war that they lost, which means that a vae victis. I don't know if you ever heard that old Latin thing, vae victis, right? Woe to the vanquished is what it means. In other words, if you lose a war, you're out of luck. If you lose a fight, the person who wins the fight gets to decide how things go from then on. The person beat you up on the playground, and the kid beat you up, and he says, "You will never get on the swing again." You can't get on that swing again. You lost the fight to the kid who wanted the swing. The kid says, "I want the swing." You say, "No, I want the swing." And the two kids get in a fight. one of the kids win. That's the one that gets the swing. If this is not complicated, it works on the playground. You lose a fight, you're not going to get the swing or the sliding board or whatever it is. That's the way it works. There's no way to negotiate your way out of that on the playground. And there's no way to go tell your friends, what happened? Well, I fought Garland because I wanted the swing and he wanted the swing. What happened? Garland beat me up. And so what happened? So I'm going to get the swing. All the kids will say, no, you're not going to get the swing because you lost the fight. The U.S. lost the war. And now they have to negotiate. But here's the truth. The Trump administration, that's why they're in a real jam. They know they lost the war. And now I'm not getting into the negotiations right now. I'm getting to why the negotiations are so difficult, if they're even negotiations. I don't know what to call them. But we'll use that word for the sake of this conversation. The corner that they're in is that the Iranians know that they want the war. Okay? The Iranians got a pretty good idea that they want a war, all right? And the Trump administration has a pretty good idea that they lost the war. Okay? But, and the Iranians can go everywhere, right? The Iranians can say to everybody, we want a war. The Iranian government can go home and look to its people. Power to the people. We defeated whatever they call us, right? The imperialist, maybe that'll work, right? Yes, sirree. And they can have victory parades, and they can fire off fireworks, and they can dance in the streets and say, we defeated the Americans. They can do that. They can go around and say, we won. They can put up victory memorials over their defeat of the Americans. They can do that. They won. The Americans cannot come home and tell the truth to their people. They can't say, So, President Trump here, and I'd like to give a little fireside chat on a Thursday night on all the channels. Well, we fought valiantly against the Iranians, but we lost the war. Can Trump do that? No, he can't. Can he say to Congress, when Congress says, hey, old Trumpy, that deal don't look so good. Why do we have such a bad deal? Why, in fact, that kind of looks like the deal that someone would get when they lost the war. Trump can't say, yeah, there's a reason it's a deal. There's a reason the deal looks like the deal of a person who lost the war. Because we lost the war. And that's how that kind of a deal looks. Trump can't do that. He has to say, we've defeated their military. We've blown up their navy. They're all on the bottom of the... He has to brag about the great triumph, the great victory over Iran. And then he has to explain why the deal that he has to put his signature on don't look anything like that kind of description. That's what he has to do. Hey, we won. But the problem he has is this. Therein lies the contradiction. We won. Here's the paperwork. And they're going to take the paperwork and say, we won. I guess that means Iran had to capitulate on everything. Dare I take a look at this? Yikes. Holy moly. That don't look pretty. Let's see. We gave them all the money they asked for. It's their money, but we gave it to them. They get to keep the Straits of Hormuz. They didn't have the Straits of Hormuz before that. At least they didn't know they did. That ain't good. We're going to give them money. They're going to keep the Straits of Hormuz. What else? We got to get out of there and close our bases. This is looking less and less like a winning deal, right? Less and less like a winning deal. So how does Trump et al. Negotiate their way out of that? You can't. See, that can't be resolved at the negotiating table. That's the problem. Let's start here. Donald Trump's problems are not at the negotiating table. Donald Trump's problems cannot be resolved between Donald Trump and the Iranians because his problems are not with the Iranians. The Iranians are acting in good faith. In fact, the Iranians are saying, we won, so we have a right to a winner's bargain, and they do. And there's nothing you can do to stop them. And there's another problem that Donald Trump has, that the Trump administration has, that the U.S. empire has, that whoever you want to say has. There's another problem that they have, and that is, as the Rolling Stones say, the Iranians are singing, time is on my side. Why? Because Trump doesn't have much time. July, August, and right now it may be unavoidable, but right now, July, August, we're looking at the beginnings of economic collapse, probably both in the U.S. and in maybe throughout other parts of the world. Which means what? A couple of things. It means not only the American people are going to start going ape, but that a whole lot of the U.S.'s so-called allies are going to start saying, what have you done to us? What in the world? Why? Because for this reason, this is why the allied governments are going to be upset. This is any government. What happens to a government when the people get hungry? I don't care. Look, you can have a crappy government. If the people are living well and they got good food and all that kind of stuff, they're going to be all right. But what happens when they're getting hungry? What's happening when their economy's falling apart? When they can't access the things they normally access? They're going to take it out on the government. And I feel like as the globalists are really, really good at taking a legitimate protest and managing it in the direction they want, and they'll find something else that is legitimate, but they will override it for what they want. I feel like it was, yes, very legitimate to get upset about gas prices. So you had people in the streets, right? Oh, we're mad about gas prices. Now, if some immigrant tried to cut somebody's head off or something, it's certainly reasonable to be upset about that. But the level that they took it to, going to the houses of innocent people to beat in somebody's door and drag out some immigrant and some person who didn't even know, you know, what's going on here? You're an immigrant. Okay, we're going to drag you out and beat you. Why? Because another immigrant did something. You know, that's almost like saying, hey, that guy's got on a blue shirt. Let's beat him up. Why? Well, a guy stole my car. Yeah, and he had on a blue shirt. It's symbolic. It's symbolic, right? So they were symbolically mad at all immigrants. And so they went out and they rioted in the streets and they burned things and they did things angry at immigrants with all this symbolic anger when their true anger started off against the political class. I feel that it was manipulation because when you start off mad at the political class and you're rioting in the street and then 2 weeks later you're rioting in the street about immigrants, which is like people that are poorer than you. I'm always suspicious when those kind of things happen, right? Anyway, so let us continue. But you forgot that you were angry at the political class and the ruling class. And then you got angry at somebody other than the political class or the ruling class. I just feel like they're really good at managing protests. I'm just saying, throwing that out there. All right. So that's where we are as far as the dilemma, shall we say, that the Trump administration finds themselves in. Right? Lost the war. They're telling their people and their supporters and everybody that they won the war. Their alliance is dominated by a group that are kind of both religious fanatics and irrational, but I repeat myself. So they've got an extremely rich, so they've got rich Zionists, they've got the Israelis, they've got non-rich Zionists, whatever, all of these people who are supporting Israel saying, we want a winner's deal, but they can't get it. They can't get it. So now how Trump deals with that, That's his problem. He and his ilk made a decision to start the fight with Iran, and this is where this road, that path will naturally take you, right? If you pick a fight with some guy who doesn't want to fight, then that path is taking you somewhere to victory or defeat. The path took them to defeat, and now they got to find a way to navigate the loss. Let's talk about it. I don't know how they're going to do it, but I have a feeling that we're going to suffer some economic pain as they fail in trying to handle this thing. All right. One of the things that I think we got to talk about here is that a very important question has been brought to the forefront, right? And you guys know the question because we talk about it here, we bring people on, we argue about it, and that is, in the relationship between the United States and, let's just say, the Israelis or the Zionists, doesn't matter how you want to, whatever works for you. It's like saying the globalists or the, what else the other people call them, the neoliberals or whatever, right? So whatever works for you. But the Zionists, right? The Israel firsters, you name it. And that is, there's been a question, and the question that is argued amongst people, good people, people of good meaning, who mean well, and that is, who's in charge? Is the dog wagging the tail? You know the question. Is Israel, this small country the size of New Jersey of 9 million people, is it in charge of this huge country, the size of this huge country that is has 330 million? Is it in charge, number one? And does the U, or is it a cat's paw for the U.S.? Does the U.S. just use Israel and pretend that Israel's dragging it around? Well, you know what? we can't truly know the answer, but to some extent, in not knowing the answer, it makes the answer irrelevant. Because ultimately, what it comes down to is this, right? You've got to look at who owns all of the media. So Donald Trump is dealing with the levers of economic power.
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2: 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Ceremony is about to begin.
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4: Jim.
5: Well, you can feel it in the air. Planet is screaming for change, Morrison. We gotta make the myths.
6: Morrison, I'd like to go make a record.
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10: The network has told us that they have a problem with the lyric, Girl, We Couldn't Get Much Higher. They asked if you could say, Girl, We Can't Get Much Better.
11: Girl, we couldn't get much higher.
12: Yeah!
13: I love it when you sing to me.
14: I'm the poet and you're my muse.
13: Do they want now?
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13: You're a poet, not a rock star.
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17: What are you gonna do about it?

0: And those were scenes from the Oliver Stone-directed musical Excursion, The Doors, revisiting the life of the late rock legend Jim Morrison, portrayed by late actor Val Kilmer, and starring as well Mimi Rogers, our guest on the show, in a conversation about this and much more, her never-predictable portrayals in Austin Powers' International Man of Mystery as Mike Myers' sidekick and secret agent Kit Kensington, as a suicidal woman hiring hitman Anthony LaPaglia to kill her, but who instead falls in love with her in Bulletproof Heart, and Roger's current unsettling noir, Night Nurse, possibly the first horror movie intimating the disturbing exploits of Jeffrey Epstein in the real world, as the devious old man psychologically and sexually exploits the young nurses to scam rich men in his upscale retirement home. First, some scenes from Night Nurse, then Mimi Rogers.
1: It isn't right. I should be taking care of you.
2: But I'm the nurse.
3: It's been a challenge finding the right match for this patient.
2: What's his condition?
3: Possibly early onset Alzheimer's. We're still ruling things out.
2: And where are we right now? Do you know where you are?
3: He's just a bored old man.
4: What do you do for fun?
2: I don't do anything.
4: You're telling me you don't have any fun?
5: It feels good to meet somebody.
6: I'm gonna make a call.
4: It's business.
2: What business?
4: Repeat after me.
2: They say I might have to go to jail. Please, Grandpa. They want money.
6: The callers target men over the age of 65, and they've taken $250,000.
2: Grandpa. My hands are tied. My feet are tied.
5: Please help me. Please help me.
7: Oh, Josh.
5: I need you. Let me take care of you.
3: Hello.
5: Hi.
8: Hi. Hello, Mimi Rogers, and welcome to our show.
5: Well, thank you.
8: Now, Night Nurse is written and directed by a young filmmaker, Georgia Bernstein. So, any thoughts about her portrayal of the creepy relationship between the youth and the elderly in the film, and how it might reflect what's going on in the real world right now that may have influenced how she wrote it, and the conflict economically and politically between the generations?
5: Well, my honest take on reading it was like, oh, Georgia, you got a little bit of a dark side that I wasn't fully aware of. How interesting and how clever. And I didn't sort of expect this to be coming out of your brain. But I think she took this sort of germ of an idea and turned it into a film noir in the sense of, you know, you could do a movie about this type of scam that would be kind of more of a cops and robbers, police-oriented thing. But she turned it into this really fascinating study of psychosexual dynamics where the scam and getting the money wasn't really the prime motivating force. It was more about the sense of danger and how danger and sexuality become tied in together, and the shifting question marks of who's fully sane and who isn't. And the ambiguous quality of it and the uncertainty that for me existed within all of the characters, that's what I found really fascinating.
8: What was it about the very unsettling night nurse that drew you in as the presiding Dr. Mann over this elder facility?
5: Well, it's kind of a lovely story. Georgia Bernstein, I've known since she was 6 years old. Because she and my daughter Lucy went to school together. So when they were younger, they used to run around my house making little movies and pulling out any wigs and I had and wardrobe and such. And then obviously they grew up. They're still best friends. My daughter works in the business. She's a creative exec at Armory Films. And Georgia, I guess it's a couple of years ago now, called and said, Mimi, I've written this script and we're going to be making this movie. And I hope you'll say yes, because I wrote a part for you. And I said, well, of course I say yes. And she goes, you don't want to read it first? And I said, of course I want to read it. But yeah, the answer is yes. And then I read the script and I was like, whoa, this is really interesting. And I just loved the fact that it was so dreamy and unsettling. I knew that the story, sort of the seed of the story, was a scam that almost took in Georgia's grandmother. And that kind of got her the seed of the idea. But I was just really impressed with her job writing the script and how kind of, I thought it was a unique story. And fascinating that the eroticism was also woven into it. So I ended up actually quite excited to do the movie, you know, with these smaller

0: weaknesses or vulnerabilities and then exploits that. I think the focus of the film, however, is not so much about workplace difficulties and power imbalances as it is kind of a psychosexual, sort of a meeting up of people's particular obsessive traits and kind of how that plays out and the way the power dynamics, I feel like they sort of shift back and forth. And what I loved about my character, Dr. Mann, is that you're never really sure what her story is, whether she's genuinely a caring doctor trying to do the best for these patients, or if there's some sort of power dynamic of her own going on.
1: And would you say your work early in life in a hospital for for incapacitated patients and as a substance abuse counselor prepared you in any way for this film psychologically and for this role?
0: I don't think so. I think what I tend to do with any role that I take on is you find like a facet of yourself that can align and then expand upon that and really magnify that facet. I enjoyed playing the role, and for me it was more about maintaining the ambiguity of what Dr. Mann was really up to and what her sort of the ambiguity of her purposes and what she was doing. You know, portraying somebody in a position of authority like that, that was something I felt comfortable with.
1: And I wanted to ask you, how would you compare and contrast this movie about youth with youth of a different time, say being part of The Doors early on and being directed by Oliver Stone?
0: Well, I don't necessarily know if there is a compare and contrast. I mean, one of the things to me that's kind of interesting about the story is that there's a bit of a floating time element, timelessness, in that so much of the story revolves around the use of the telephone. And it's telephones that we grew up with, landlines. It's not like a whole cell phone tech, internet oriented picture, which is the youth of today, obviously are much more ingrained and familiar with that. So it almost felt like it could have been 40s, it could have been 60s, it could have been 80s. It kind of existed in its own little time bubble.
1: And how would you compare and contrast being directed by Oliver Stone with, say, Mike Myers as his sidekick and secret agent, Mrs. Kensington?
2: An international secret agent was cryogenically frozen in case the world ever required his services again. Now, evil is threatening the Earth, and the time has come to bring him back.
3: It's not unusual.
4: Allow myself to introduce myself.
5: Danger Powers Personal Effects.
6: Actually, my name is Austin Powers. Danger's my middle name.
7: I'm gonna need you to sign these release forms.
4: Okay, name.
5: Sex? Yes, please.
2: In his time, he was the coolest secret agent alive. Unfortunately,
4: it's freedom, baby. Yeah.
2: This is not his time. Secret. He's a swinger in a square world.
7: A lot's changed since 1967.
4: Bring on the sexy stews, man. Yeah.
8: We're called flight attendants now.
2: And he's a stranger in a strange land.
4: You talk. That's not your mother. It's a man, baby. Why? Bump this wig. Come on. Ow. That really hurt. Who throws a shoe? Honestly. Yeah, baby. Yeah. Don't forget this.
7: Oh, thanks.
2: Austin Powers. International man of mystery.
7: Always wanting to have fun, Austin. That's you in a nutshell.
4: No, this is me in a nutshell. Help! I'm in a nutshell.

0: Well, Jim Roach directed Austin Powers, and again, you can't even say it's apples and oranges. It's more like fruit versus wood planking. They're so completely different. I enjoyed being directed by both of them. Oliver, is certainly a character and has his own very distinct style, but when he's felt when he feels like he's gotten the casting right, then he's very excited and enthused, in the work environment. So we actually had a great time. I was only on the show for 2 days. And then Jay Roach and Mike Myers and Austin Powers was just wonderful and fun and fantasy.
1: Now, one of my favorite films of yours is Bulletproof Heart, and your unique presence on screen, always avoiding the stereotypical or predictable female representations. What would you say has given you that determination as an actress in the high-pressure film world?
0: Well, I think in general, the challenge any actor faces is you have to create a real person, who has genuine emotions and reactions. And so it's weird. You're an actor, so you are acting, but the point of it is not to be acting, but to inhabit a character and bring it to life. And that's what I always try to do. And if you do that, it leads you into all kinds of interesting choices, because there's nothing stereotypical about what you're doing once you make the person real.
1: And are you coming out in anything else next or working on anything next?
0: Well, in May we finished shooting season two of Ballard, which is the Bosch spinoff. So, I will appear as Honey Chandler in 3 episodes of season two. And then I have Night Nurse opening July 10th, which is very exciting. And then I have another film with Heather Graham. That's kind of a scary movie based on an incident that occurred in the 1970s. And I have to actually get more information, because I think that will be coming out in the fall.
1: And anything to reveal about what you're up to?
0: In the movie with Heather Graham, which takes place in the 70s, I play the head of the UCLA parapsychology department. And this concerns the haunting of a woman by the name of Doris Byther. And it's a true story, and I play a true character who helped investigate and try to deal with this paranormal situation.
1: And since this is for radio and the listeners can't see you, when Mimi Rogers looks in the mirror, what does she see?
0: I see a woman of a certain age who's hanging in there.
1: Anything else?
0: Really, just me.
1: Okay. Now, as you mentioned, you're not only starring in Night Nurse, but your daughter, Lucy Rogers, is the producer as well. Why was that important to you and to her being part of this production?
0: Well, it was obviously wonderful. She and Georgia grew up together, and Lucy was is very talented as a writer. She started USC as a creative writing major and then transferred into the film school. So, I know as a producer, she worked with Georgia and offered any support that she could in the screenwriting process. But for me to do a movie that Georgia wrote and is directing, and that my daughter is one of the producers, I just was smiling all day, every day. Like, when am I ever going to? I hope I get that opportunity again. But it was an amazing, my two girls, Georgia feels like my other daughter. So, it was wonderful and remarkable. And as I reported back to George's folks, I was very impressed with her on set. Like, she was very clear about what she wanted. She was very clear in her direction. I thought her instincts were terrific. So the whole thing was like a little miracle.
1: And any final word, any last word to share about Night Nurse, and why should people go see it?
0: It's a fascinating film. It has a lovely, dreamy, almost hypnotic quality to it. It's photographed really beautifully. And I think for anybody interested in film and appreciative of the process, this would be a movie to definitely go see. And I'll just throw it out there again. We open theatrically on July 10th. And yeah, go see it.
1: Okay. Okay, thank you so much, Mimi Rogers, for joining us on the show.
0: My pleasure.
1: Okay, bye.
0: Bye-bye.

Yeah, hey, John Savage. If you're listening to this right now, you're way ahead of everybody else in the world. This is Arts Express with Barry Miller, and she's had the courage to give a call to me, John Savage, and I'm grateful to be a part of what I consider to be one of our most important radio programs and networks we have available in this country today. So hang in there. All right.

0: More than 100 days after US and Israeli bombs began falling on Iran, both sides are claiming victory, a sign perhaps of how much both sides needed a way out. Back to you, Sophie. Thank you. It's interesting, isn't it, that Trump signed this deal in Versailles, you know, the location of another famous humiliating total capitulation. But, you know, of course, Trump will spin this as a massive success because he's got form in declaring he's won when clearly he hasn't. But this war was a success in the same way that paying $14 million to have large chunks of blue paint floating in an algae-infested reflecting pool was money well spent. The truth is, the United States has rarely looked weaker and Iran has rarely looked stronger, having now worked out that if anyone doesn't do exactly what they want them to, they'll just close the Strait of Hormuz and they've got the whole world by the ball bags. We went from week one, I will win, victory will be easier than that time I kidnapped the president of Venezuela, to week two, I won, to week three, why aren't you helping me win, to week four, I don't need your help to win, but if you don't help me win, I'm going to destroy NATO. Week five, if you don't let me win, I'll annihilate an entire civilization. It's quite a feat to give the Iranian regime the moral high ground, but luckily Donald Trump shattered the illusion of American morality a long time ago. Week six, we're winning, and to prove it, here's an AI picture of me dressed as Jesus. Week seven, the Pope is a soy-filled woke Guardian reader. Week 8, I'm getting bored now. Weeks 9 through to 14, really bored now, and I've got ballrooms to build and cage fights on the White House lawn to organise. And 4 months later, victory! Thank you very much. Where's my peace prize? And if the rest of the G7 can just clear up the mess and pay the bill, that would be great. The outcome was always inevitable, but, you know, it's been fun to watch. Most of Trump's posts on Truth Social around the conflict have sounded less like the leader of the free world and more like a 14-year-old boy who's the only one left in the class. One particular highlight being on Easter Sunday when Trump went onto Truth Social to write, "Open the straight, you crazy bastards," which are the words of a true diplomat with supreme control of the situation. He then spent some time at the White House Easter egg roll where he gave a speech to a bunch of bemused primary school children about how he's thinking of starting World War III in Iran and Joe Biden's auto pen. But this conflict hasn't all been plain sailing. Trump got really angry with the UK and Spain and Canada, Australia, Italy. In fact, anyone who raised any objections to this gross example of imperial overreach was branded a coward. It was as if he felt like we should all be grateful that his latest piece of American expansionism didn't involve making Canada the 51st state or carpet bombing the sleepy village of Greenland. Perhaps if you want your allies to be good allies, then maybe start treating us like allies. Don't bully your allies or slam illegal tariffs on your allies or interfere with their elections by overtly promoting far-right parties across Europe whilst hurling insults at our leaders and threatening to invade allied sovereign territory and then demand we come to your aid just because you started a war because one, Benjamin Netanyahu told you to, and two, to distract from the fact that you appear in the Epstein files more times than Jesus is mentioned in the Bible. But at least someone did all right out of this whole thing. Well, for me, the highlight of the whole show was the $2.1 billion in bets placed minutes before presidential announcements about the war in Iran. $2.1 billion in perfectly timed directional oil trades placed across five presidential announcements in a single month, which is completely unprecedented and so far completely uninvestigated. $2.1 billion. Under any other administration, this would be a scandal unlike any other in modern history. Instead, we're all completely dazzled, me included, by Trump posting AI images of himself as Jesus, or posting AI images of himself as James Bond, or The Mandalorian, who else? A Top Gun pilot, a muscular Jedi. He likes cosplay. You know, there's nothing wrong with that. He cosplays being a president most days, doesn't he? Who else has he pretended to be?
1: And that was exhilarated, irreverent political correspondent Tom Walker, alias Jonathan Pye, ranting angrily about the end of the world, according to the UK perspective, sort of. And now a little 4th of July week musical interlude.

0: Coming up next on the show.
1: This is Dennis Bro, and this is a segment from a new podcast called Lies, More Lies, and Damned Media Lies with journalist Alyssa DeGrow. In this segment, I want to look at two horror films for what they reveal about the American character, which is becoming more debased every day. The review is called Get Help, What Send Help and Scream 7 Expose About American Capitalism. In the era of declining box office, which Paramount, now taking over Warner Brothers, claims to revive, though we know that's a lie, Paramount will go where the money is, and the money right now is in streaming. Anyway, in this era, box office receipts may be declining, but there is one staple that works revenue-wise, and that is the horror film. Minimum budget for maximum profit and an almost guaranteed audience. Two staples of that genre, Sam Raimi's Send Help and Kevin Williamson's Scream 7, recently released, unfortunately, also betray sordid aspects of the same kind of penny-pinching mentality that begat them in the first place. The larger ideological disaster is Send Help, which begins promisingly as an abused female employee, aptly named Linda Little, played by Amy Adams, who, no matter how hard she tries, cannot get the recognition she deserves from her male supervisor, or the new youthful head of the company, who, surrounded by his male buddies, is more interested in improving his putting in his office than listening to her ideas for improving the company. It's not long before, in a plane crash off Thailand, the two are isolated and her literal survival skills come to the fore. That is, learned from her watching the series Survivor. The boss is wounded and weak after the crash, but still wants to exert his male privilege over her. So she sets out to teach him some lessons. Sounds great so far, and it is. The problem occurs when we find out she may have homicidal tendencies and may have exercised them in getting rid of an abusive spouse. Those tendencies reemerge when the boss's black fiancé and a Thai fisherman sight her on the island. In order to keep her newfound power, she pushes both of them off a cliff and begins a duel to the death with her boss. She wins the duel, and in a coda, is now wealthy, having sold her book and appearing as the celebrity at a golf tournament, thus completely turning the tables on her miniature golf former employer. The problem is, she is now more ruthless than even her boss, but her ruthlessness, achieved by murdering a black woman and an Asian worker, is celebrated. The ending is double-voiced. That is, appealing to two audiences, one that will read it as literally a triumph, and the other, supposedly more worldly, that will read it as ironic. But the thrust of the ending is to validate ruthlessness as the only way to achieve what is called success in this society, and that may be true. A society that is this unequal requires absolute ruthlessness to get to the top. By the way, this element of the film goes unremarked, even by the most astute critics like Le Monde's Jean-François Ranger. A word, then, about the element of irony present in both of these films that contributes to making the audience immune to violence, just as, at the moment, American audiences are being asked to be immune to the violence that is being wreaked on the Middle East by its leaders, whose own ruthlessness knows no ends. Sam Raimi is famous for injecting two things at once into the horror film. That is, both upping the level of grossness and explicitness of the violence, and at the same time, injecting humor alongside the horror. This is the formula for the Evil Dead series, but it also is a formula, as we see it playing out in real life, for deadening its audience to the effects of violence, so that in the West, violence itself, and as in this film, violence against the peoples of the Global South, is welcomed as titillating and can be written off as humorous or ironic. The second film, Scream 7, begins with what is sometimes called a structuring absence. That is, Marissa Barrera and Jenna Ortega, two Latin actresses who have been used to reignite a faltering franchise, were not to be found. Instead, the series returns to its origins, with Neve Campbell reappearing with a daughter who, if the franchise endures, which is doubtful, will be the next iteration of what is called and referred to in this film as the final girl. That is, she who survives and defeats the male violence. The reason for this change is that Marissa Barrera has made some openly pro-Palestinian statements, calling Gaza a concentration camp, but also that she has been actively campaigning against police violence because her brother was, she says, murdered by the Woodland, California police. Her partner, Jenna Ortega, in solidarity, then also dropped out of the franchise. Neve Campbell, the original Final Girl, then returned, and the film itself returns to its original Scream roots, even bringing back though possibly as an AI creation, Matthew Lillard as the original Ghostface killer, with an opening scene by a couple at the site of the first killings. In this case, returning to its roots, though, means returning to its exclusively Anglo makeup, at least in its leads, and eliminating the troubling Latin element. Two points to make about this later iteration, which many critics say has jumped the shark, shorthand in Hollywood, for exhausting its possibilities. First is the lack of comradeship and intimacy between its female characters. Sydney Campbell agrees to an interview by longtime reporter and open opportunist in the series, Gail Weathers, Courtney Cox, only if Weathers will not, in her questioning, reproduce Sydney's trauma. Weathers betrays her trust in the interview and quickly goes there. This is bad enough, but in the end, Sydney claims that Weathers, who has constantly throughout the series betrayed her, is her only friend. If that's true, it's sad indeed, as the final girl stands alone with no female companionship and misrecognizes her betrayer as her friend. Only in Hollywood, where this type of behavior, betrayal to get ahead, is commonplace, could this kind of non-relationship be offered as satisfying. The second crucial point to be made about this iteration and the franchise as a whole is that what Scream brought to the horror film is a high level of reflexivity. Characters throughout the 30-year life of the series cite religiously rules and situations of past horror films. As in Raimi's humor, this reflexivity allows the audience to shuffle off the horror as just another film, at the same time that the actual horror in the series increases. This is simply another way of desensitizing an audience to violence. The same kind of desensitization that occurs in American mainstream news media. So that Venezuela, Cuba, now Iran, 2026, recalls Iraq, 2003, Afghanistan, 2002, etc., in a horror series. Rather than being appalled, we are simply asked to see them as yet another franchise with its generic codes, or to use the military slogan, rules of engagement. These horror films, in the light of what is going on, are not innocent. They are part of the process of desensitization that allows the American audience to sit comfortably experiencing violence and keeps the crowds of anti-war protesters out of the streets and instead in the safety of their plugged-in homes. The shock and awe of Baghdad, Gaza, and now Tehran transmuted into manageable, ironized horror that we can all live with and that does not disturb our shopping. This is Bro on the Global Television Beat for this episode of Lies, More Lies, and Damned Media Lies.
0: And that's all we have time for today on Arts Express, Expression in the Arts. And if you'd like to express yourself too, you can write to us at theradiogoddess@gmail.com. Until next time, this is Prairie Miller leaving the station.

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Hello, kids. This is Katie Hobgood-Ray, and you're listening to Confetti Park, a family-friendly radio show. Confetti Park is a real place, a real park in my home of New Orleans, Louisiana. It's a beautiful, sweet playground in the neighborhood of Algiers Point, at the very bottom of the mighty Mississippi River. In fact, from Confetti Park, you can see the levee. That's the big grassy wall that has been built along the river to protect the city from river flooding. But I have some big news. This week, my family and I moved to Memphis, Tennessee. I'm going to work at a very wonderful place called St. Jude Children's Hospital. I already feel at home because the mighty Mississippi River rolls past this city, too. I like to tell my friends in New Orleans, I will send you a message in a bottle. I will still bring you stories and songs from Louisiana every week, and you'll hear songs from up the river too. I hope you love learning about this rich culture along with me.

Cecil Q. Mortimer Skunk. I'm Cecil Q. Mortimer Skunk, and I think and I thank and I thunk. But I could not invent a new natural scent, so I stink and I stunk and I stunk.

0: That was Dan Zanes, beloved children's musician, doing a song called Redbird by the beloved Louisiana troubadour, Leadbelly. Before that was New Orleans gospel singer Cynthia Gertley with a Sunday school classic, He's Got the Whole World in His Hands. Now for a song by Shreveport musician Chris Alexander. This is Bubblegum.
1: I got bubblegum stuck to my shoe. I wouldn't only be out, but I was looking for you. I asked your mama where you ran off to. She said, for all I know, caged up in a zoo. Hey,

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I've been looking for you. I've been looking for you. I ran into your uncle at the hardware store. He was buying a plunger and he looked real bored. I told him what your mama said, he said what for. I just saw that fool at the store next door. I hit the parking lot to go to where you was. You was squealing your tires and kicking up dust. 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They said the way them fools are driving, they ain't gonna get far. Now the fuzz is looking for you too. 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They're looking for you.

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1: Bubblegum, bubblegum, in a ditch, how many pieces do you wish?
2: Oh, ça c'est si bon. While I'm on the subject of food, let me tell you that the Creoles are not only known for their famous zydeco music, but also their delicious Creole cooking. Some Creole dishes have a wonderful spicy flavor. Some have a smoky flavor, and others are just too good to describe. People travel from places all over the world to sample the wonderfully unique flavors of Creole food. Some of the local recipes have funny-sounding names, like sauce piquant, riz aux fèves, ranché, and étouffée. There are so many wonderful recipes here, and in the song, you learn three of the most popular Creole dishes and how to make them. Bon appétit!

That was Terrence Simeon with a musical food history. You will find that song on his terrific Creole for Kids, The History of Zydeco box set. Now let's hear a beautiful rendition of a beloved American classic, Somewhere Over the Rainbow, performed by Teresa Anderson, a violinist who splits her time between Shreveport and New Orleans.

0: And that sound means it's time for Confetti Park Storytime. Here is Diane de las Casas with Rockin' Three Billy Goats.
1: Rockin' Three Billy Goats.

0: ago, in the land of the green, green grass, there lived three billy goats. Their names were Three Billy Goats Gruff. There was Little Billy Goat Gruff. There was Middle Billy Goat Gruff. And there was Big Billy Goat Gruff. Now the Three Billy Goats Gruff lived on one side of a canyon. Over this canyon was a bridge. And underneath the bridge lived a troll. And no one wanted to cross the bridge because they were all afraid of the troll. But one day, Little Billy Goat Gruff looked across the canyon, and there on the other side, he saw sweet green grass. And he wanted to eat some of that sweet green grass. So he decided to cross the bridge just like this. Trip, trap, trippity trap, a trip, trap, trippity trap, trip, trap, trippity trap, a trip, trap, trippity trap, Suddenly, out from underneath the bridge appeared the
1: hookity boogity wookity troll.
0: And that
1: hookity boogity wookity troll.

0: Little Billy Goat Gruff answered. It is I, Little Billy Goat Gruff.
1: Well, said the troll, Little Billy Goat Gruff, you look mighty tasty to me, and I'm gonna have you for breakfast.
0: Oh, no, cried Little Billy Goat Gruff. You don't want to eat me. I'm much too skinny. You must wait for my big brother, Middle Billy Goat Gruff. He is much fatter than me, and he will fill your tummy.
1: All right, said the troll. I'll let you pass.
0: And so, Little Billy Goat Gruff began crossing the bridge once again, just like this. Here we go! Trip, trap, trippity-trap. A trip-trap, trippity-trap. Trip, trap, trippity-trap. A trip-trap, trippity-trap. Well, it just so happened that Middle Billy Goat Gruff looked across the canyon, and guess who he saw on the other side? That's right, Little Billy Goat Gruff. And Little Billy Goat Gruff was eating the sweet green grass. And Middle Billy Goat Gruff wanted to eat some of that sweet green grass too. So he decided to cross the bridge just like this. Here we go. Trip, trap, trippity trap. A trip, trap, trippity trap. Trip, trap, trippity trap. A trip, trap, trippity trap. Suddenly, out from underneath the bridge appeared the
2: Hoogity Boogity Woogity Troll.
0: And that Hoogity Boogity Woogity Troll said,

And Middle Billy Goat Gruff answered, "It is I, Middle Billy Goat Gruff." "Well," said the troll, "Middle Billy Goat Gruff, you look mighty tasty to me, and I'm gonna have you for lunch." "Oh, no," cried Middle Billy Goat Gruff. "You don't want to eat me. I'm much too skinny. You must wait for my big brother, Big Billy Goat Gruff. He is much fatter than me, and he will fill your tummy." "All right," said the troll. "I'll let you pass." And so Middle Billy Goat Gruff began crossing the bridge once again, just like this. Here we go. Trip,

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Yes, that's right. It was little billy goat Gruff and middle billy goat Gruff, and they were eating the sweet green grass. And big billy goat Gruff wanted to eat some of that sweet green grass, too. So he decided to cross the bridge just like this low voice. Trip.

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And that Hoogada Boogada Woogada Troll

And big Billy Goat Gruff answered, "It is I, Big Billy Goat Gruff." "Well," said the troll, "Big Billy Goat Gruff, you look mighty tasty to me, and I'm gonna have you for dinner." Big Billy Goat Gruff.

Why, that troll fell so far down that when he landed, you couldn't even hear the sound. That's pretty far down, isn't it? And the three billy goats Gruff were never bothered by the hoogada boogada woogada troll ever again. And they were able to cross the bridge whenever they pleased. So that's exactly what they did. They crossed the bridge just like this. Here we go.

0: and for the three billy goats gruff, the grass is greener on the other side of the bridge.
1: That was Diane de las Casas with Rockin' Three Billy Goats. 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
3: Deadly historic heat strikes across the world. Meteorologist Jeff Bernardelli on heat waves in the UK, Europe, and America. We talk about heat risks for pregnancy from Switzerland, Corral Salvador. Excess heat leads to more premature births. We get heat reporting from Mart Hertzgard and Jeff Goodell from Rolling Stone. Dr. G. Min Cha with a climate plan for the world's biggest coal mines. Should we just take it over? Welcome to Radio Eco Shock. And yeah, over 100 degrees Fahrenheit, about 38°C in New York City last week. The air was thick and muggy, making it feel like over 108 or 42°C. 4th of July parades and events across half the United States were canceled. It was just too dangerous for crowds to be outside. You are living through heat history. More than 20,000 people likely died during the June 2026 European heat wave. Although not yet peer-reviewed, study author Christopher Callahan of Indiana University applied standard methods for estimating heat mortality. He concludes 5,210 people likely died in France, 4,543 in Germany, 3,163 in Spain, and 2,709 in Italy. It is too soon to know the number of people lost in the great heat wave in America, where heat deaths are not well reported. According to Nahal Belgerde, posted during the recent heat wave, quote, Paris, the capital of France, has recorded more days above 40°C this week than during the 147-year period spanning from 1872 to 2019. Historic is an understatement, end quote. Germany hit a national all-time high temperature above 41°C 3 days in a row, one after the other. Tourists said lack of air conditioning in Berlin hotels made their rooms unusable. They escaped to parks along with thousands of Berliners. When you add months of heat beyond human endurance across the Middle East, and especially India, climate-driven heat will kill millions of people, men, women, children, and babies, just this year. We are at the beginning of the heat ladder. The El Niño ocean heater is just loading up, and according to science, next year, 2027, will be even worse for extreme events. You might never know that from mainstream media reporting in America. According to the journalist group covering climate now, in a June 30th release, they say, quote, despite the unequivocal link between climate change and extreme heat, a distressing number of news stories have not made the climate connection to this unfolding disaster. In the U.S., the evening news shows of ABC, CBS, and NBC led their June 23 broadcasts with the European heat wave, but failed to mention climate change even in passing, according to media watchdog Fairness and Accuracy in Media. Given the advanced state of climate attribution science in 2026, that is simply not journalistically defensible. And that's from CC Now. And we'll get back to their webinar with clips from Jeff Goodall and Mark Hertzgard in a few minutes. First, let's get the climate news perspective with a seasoned American weather reporter.
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3: They were the hottest of times and getting hotter. Over 100 million people in the UK, Europe, and the United States suffered through long-lasting heat waves like we've never seen. Who's watching this? Master meteorologist Jeff Bernardelli explains the weather up to five times a day for WFLA-TV8. Serving Tampa, St. Petersburg, and Sarasota. After his master's degree in climate and society from Columbia, Jeff served as news meteorologist and climate specialist for CBS, based out of New York. From Tampa, Jeff Bernardelli, welcome to Radio EcoShock.
5: Glad to be here.
3: Look, I lived in nearby Bradenton, Florida. I don't want to tell you how long ago. Let's say the 1970s. You say there are way more days now with a heat index over 100 or 38 C?
5: Yeah, in the Tampa Bay area, we've seen about quadruple the number of heat index days above 100 degrees Fahrenheit since about the middle of the 20th century. So really just over the past 50 to 75 years, we've seen the number of heat index days above 100 quadruple here in our area.
3: And then in the first week of July, the heat went brutal up the East Coast. Nobody wants to feel like it's over 106 in New York City or in Philly. Talk to us about that heat wave coming right out of a holiday weekend.
5: Yeah, so it's a big heat wave. You know, we're going to see near all-time records, although the heat dome itself, I wouldn't call it unprecedented. It's a very strong heat wave. It's somewhere in the 98-99 percentile range, but and we could see a couple of cities break all-time records, but I don't think this is going to be necessarily a historical heat wave. What I think is most interesting about it is it comes on the heels of what was an unprecedented heat wave in Europe, the worst heat wave that they have ever seen there. And I don't think it's a coincidence that we're seeing these heat waves pop up all over the world right now, and very strong ones at that, because we have a combination of El Nino and climate change as well. And I'm sure we'll talk more about that.
3: Yes, indeed. Well, medical experts on Radio EcoShock emphasize two key factors to stay alive, really, and to have good health. And one is, does it cool down at night? And two, does it continue past 2 or 3 days of extreme heat? How do you see those factors?
5: Yeah, so it's not going to cool down enough at night. I mean, places like Washington, D.C. and New York City will probably remain above 80 degrees even in the morning. I mean, even for Tampa, I mean, we in the Tampa Bay area often see temperatures during the summer which border on 80 at night. It doesn't give us much relief, but in places where people either are less prone to have, let's say, air conditioning or just less used to the heat, when it doesn't get below 80 degrees for a couple of days or more during the mornings, that causes major problems. And yes, this heat wave is a long-lasting heat wave across the eastern half of the country, lasting, you know, I think in many places at least about 5 days or so, which is beyond the definition of a heat wave. A heat wave has to last 3 days or so. So, yeah, this is a heat wave. It's a fairly long-lasting one. It's a very large one, and it's a pretty intense one as well.
3: Well, usually we tune into Florida weather for hurricane news, and I know you've covered a few. In the past, though, El Nino can mean fewer big storms in the Atlantic. Does that mean Florida and the Gulf shouldn't worry about any serious hurricanes this year?
5: Well, we're less likely to get hurricanes. We can always see one. During El Ninos, we tend to have less hurricanes, less major hurricanes especially, but it doesn't mean we're not going to get one. And usually there's always one or two big storms that sneak into any season, regardless of whether it's an El Nino. But I will say that this is probably the strongest El Nino we have ever seen on record, going back somewhere around 150 years, maybe longer. Probably 175 years, that's about how far we can look back. And so it's less likely that we would have activity for hurricane season in the Atlantic because simply El Nino, the definition of it, is very warm waters in the eastern Pacific. Well, the eastern Pacific is adjacent to the Atlantic, and so what it basically becomes is a power struggle between which basin is hotter, which basin is more energetic, and clearly the eastern Pacific this year is going to win that battle. And so we tend to put the kibosh on a lot of storms in the Atlantic. It tends to be a weaker, less busy season.
3: Well, as you just said, Europe went through phenomenal heat. What were you hearing about the extreme heat in the UK and Europe?
5: Well, I looked at it and I followed it very closely, and I, you know, did some of the analytics on it too. And you know, we saw many countries break their all-time record. And again, this was June. You know, not August or July when we tend to peak with heat. So this was a very early heat wave. It was, in fact, the worst heat wave on record. In Europe, there was a study done by World Weather Attribution, and they found it was the most severe heat wave in Europe. And also they found that climate change likely made it about 3.5 degrees, up to 3.5 degrees Celsius, or about 6 to 7 degrees Fahrenheit warmer than it otherwise would have been. And they also said, if you're looking back at heat waves in 1976, which everyone talks about in the UK, that this heat wave wouldn't have even been possible most likely back about 50 years ago, that this heat wave just couldn't have happened in a cooler climate just 50 years ago.
3: So we're seeing a brand new state of affairs. The EU's Copernicus Climate Change Service reveals that the world's oceans just experienced their hottest June ever recorded. So we're heating up the ocean with greenhouse gases. How do you see the relationship between ocean heat and the heat waves that we get on land?
5: I mean, they're one and the same. The ocean is not separate from the atmosphere. They're coupled, especially during El Niño. What happens in the ocean eventually translates to the atmosphere. The most important component to our climate system is our oceans. They cover over 70% of the mass of the Earth or of the surface area of the Earth. And so the oceans essentially are our gauge. They're our thermostat for the atmosphere. So, about 90%+ of excess heat that is trapped by greenhouse gases eventually is stored in the oceans, and it does come back to haunt us. It comes back to haunt us all the time. However, it especially comes back to haunt us during El Niños, when all that pent-up heat, which is located in the deep western tropical Pacific, it surfaces in the eastern tropical Pacific, is released into the atmosphere. And now, all of a sudden, you not only have an El Niño and not only have the strongest El Niño on record, but you also have the extra heat that's been trapped from climate change all being released at one time. So I would say expect the unexpected the rest of 2026 into 2027. We're going to see some things happen that we've never seen before.
3: Yes, we hear about record-smashing heat in the United States and Europe, but hardly reported. The Middle East has been extremely hot for a month or two, including in Iran. I know that sailors on aircraft carriers in the Gulf had to wear gloves on deck to avoid getting burned on the metal. So, and Southeast Asia was unbearable for a long time, and there was even a northeast tip of Siberia recorded the hottest day above 70 degrees north latitude last week. Now extreme heat seems like a dangerous rash, and it can come out almost anywhere. Do you think we're really going into a new situation here?
5: Yeah, I think the climate is shifting to a different state. You know, we're going to be seeing, worse heat waves, heat waves that are much more likely because of climate change. You know, look, this year, because of El Niño, into next year, we're going to see things on steroids. But when we go back to normal, the normal won't be the normal of the past. It'll just be the new normal. And every time we have another El Niño, it'll push us past another threshold. And when we go backwards below that threshold, we're only going back a little bit, not a lot. We're never getting back to the climate of the past. We tend to hit these thresholds, and we stay near them. We after the last El Niño in 2023, we dropped a little bit, but not much. And so if you look at the Mediterranean, for instance, last year they had a record hot Mediterranean, and as of right now, Mediterranean has beat last year's record for this time of year. So it's one of these things where, you drop a little bit after an El Niño, because an El Niño tends to amplify everything, but you don't drop as far, and so you set these new thresholds each and every time you do it every few years.
3: Well, many of us thought, and a lot of the reports seem to say, that climate impacts would only come, decades from now, maybe 2050 at the earliest. Do you think the change is coming faster than you expected?
5: No, not necessarily. I think that we've been on somewhat of an accelerated pace anyway over the past, 10 years. James Hansen has talked a lot about that. I think that we see incremental change. I mean, I think what people are expecting, or maybe what people envision in like a sci-fi movie, is that it all hits at one time and then we realize, oh boy, we're in trouble. But that's not how it works. Every tenth of a degree means incrementally worse and more extreme weather. So every few years we set a new threshold for what's possible. And that's what we're seeing this year. We're going to see things that we didn't know were possible before, because they weren't possible in the past climate. They will become possible in this current climate. And then maybe we'll go a couple of years without breaking that threshold again, but then all of a sudden the next El Niño comes around and now we're breaking the next threshold, because it's El Niño on top of the warmed baseline climate, which is already close to, 1.5 degrees Celsius, or close to, between 2.5 and 3 degrees Fahrenheit above what it used to be just 100 years ago.
3: So for listeners in the American South, what does the El Niño mean for them?
5: Well, it means less hurricanes during hurricane season. Doesn't mean no hurricanes. We still may see one. But then it just means probably a lot of severe weather come November, December, January, February of this upcoming winter. Lots of rain. That's almost a given. We can already see it in our future seasonal climate models, showing a very anomalous and strong jet stream for November, December. So we're going to see severe weather. We're going to see a lot of heavy rain. And in the interim, we're going to continue to see these on-again, off-again heat domes that are going to be stronger than they would otherwise be. Whether they're going to be unprecedented in the U.S., we already saw one. The heat wave that hit the Southwest during May, for the month of May, was unprecedented. It wasn't the strongest heat wave ever just because it didn't happen during the middle of the summer, but is it possible that we may see one or two unprecedented heat waves in the United States this upcoming summer or, you know, into the early fall? Yeah, it's possible. The one in the east that's happening as we speak, that is not unprecedented, but it's very strong.
3: I remember back in the 1990s, one area of climate change sort of minimizing and even denial sometimes came from prominent TV weather personalities. But you went back to Columbia to learn about climate. Why and how has that worked out for you, Jeff?
5: Well, I did it because I wanted to do a service to the world. I just felt like what I do for a living is at the intersection of climate and weather and also media, right? People know me. They see me. I have a big platform. And so I felt it was my responsibility. So I really came at this from an ethical lens. I'm not a big worrier. I'm not an alarmist. It's just my nature. I think I worry about stuff once it's too late to worry about it. That's just who I am. I tend to be kind of a, you know, I'm just not a worrywart. But with all that said, I do realize from a logical perspective and from an ethical perspective that we're doing major damage that's going to be irreversible in our lifetimes, and so I just feel like it's my responsibility being kind of a leader in the field to be out there doing what I can to inform people. So how has it worked out for me? If I can be honest, I didn't really care about that when I got into it. It wasn't about me. It was about the world. So, but I'm glad it's worked out for me. I've done fine. You know, I worked at CBS News. That was the goal, right? The goal, the strategy, was to figure out how to get on a national stage so I could alert everybody as to what's happening with climate change and hopefully we could turn the ship around. Then I had a daughter and we decided to move to Florida, back to Florida, just to be closer to family and because I just felt like it was going to be a good idea to have like a normal schedule and a normal job. Being at the network can be very crazy. You have a little less family time. Being at a place like where I am right now, Tampa, a place that I love, a place that I've been before, seemed like a good place for me to land and still continue doing this climate education work. So how has it worked out? It's worked out great for me, but that wasn't the point. That's what I'm trying to say. Like, I wasn't doing it for myself. When I did it and I moved to New York and I got my degree at Columbia and I went to work for CBS, I did all that having left my job and my salary behind and my wife too. It was just kind of a service that I could do at the time because I didn't have any kids. And, you know, so the point is it's worked out well for me, but that wasn't what I was trying to do.
3: So if you were to try to advise some of our listeners, where can they go to try and get climate-informed weather information? We want to know what's happening. Should we go to nullschool.net, or where do you look that we could look to?
5: Well, look, you should follow people who you trust on social media like me. On Twitter, if you're on Twitter or Blue Sky, I'm at WeatherProf. I don't know exactly what it is on Blue Sky. It's at WeatherProf on Twitter, and I'm also on Facebook. I'm everywhere. But beyond people like me, there are other climate-savvy meteorologists or just climate-savvy people out there that you should follow. Bill McKibben is really good, and there's lots of them. But Climate Central is a great place if you really just want to get the data. If you just want to go and look at graphics that you can understand that are good for the layman, you can see just how fast your local area is warming. You can see just how climate is affecting the weather and how it's changing rainfall. Climate Central is a great website for that. At weather.us, I think it's called, they just relaunched the NOAA climate website, which was taken down. A group of folks relaunched that. So weather.us, I think it's called. I'm not sure.
3: I think it might be climate.us. What I will do, I'll put a link in my blog for sure. People can find it there.
5: Yeah, they're doing yeoman's work there, trying to resurrect what, you know, NOAA has taken down. And there's lots of places, you know, and people can always write me. They could always, IM me is probably the easiest way through Blue Sky or Twitter, and I'll kind of guide them in the right direction if they have questions.
3: All right, from Tampa, Florida, we've been speaking with well-known television meteorologist Jeff Berardelli. And you can find Jeff on social media. I follow him on Blue Sky, so I'll put that link in my show blog at ecoshock.org. Jeff, thanks for sharing time with our listeners.
5: No, just thank you for doing the work you do.
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6: More than 100 million Americans were under heat alerts, with feels like temperatures in the triple digits reported in more than a dozen states.
3: Freaky blisters of weird heat are breaking out all over the planet. In the dark Antarctic winter right now, a heat wave drove temperatures 36 degrees Fahrenheit, 20 C, above normal, with rain reported on glaciers. In June, Australia and New Zealand barely got any winter. New Zealand recorded the hottest June highs ever, reaching 24 degrees C, that is 75 Fahrenheit, a decent summer day, but in winter. At the other pole, there were rare early wildfires on Greenland's shores. A historian of extreme temperatures reported at the end of June, Bellay Island at 73 degrees north hit 28 C, 83 Fahrenheit, apparently the highest temperature so far anywhere in the world, and that was way up there in Siberia. The South China Morning Post warns Asia's dangerous humid heat waves push human body to its limits. Parts of Southeast Asia are set to experience at least 6 months of dangerous humid heat days annually, a report says. Find a link to that in my blog. The world's oceans have never been hotter, at least during human times. Ocean heat is the primary driver of what we get on land. Let's get back to that webinar for journalists hosted by Covering Climate Now on June 30th. I attended and recorded the event with some of the best climate and heat workers and experts. Author and investigative journalist Mark Hertzgard hosted. I've selected quick clips from Jeff Goodall, author of The Heat Will Kill You First and contributing writer at Rolling Stone, and Patrick Galley, head of investigations in fossil fuels at Global Witness. We begin with Mark introducing Jeff Goodall.
7: Jeff Goodall, I'm going to start with you. If you really want to get some quick background briefing on heat and climate change, read Jeff's book, The Heat Will Kill You First. So Jeff, as you compare the journey that you went through after many years of reporting on climate change, how would you compare current heat waves that we're seeing to what came before?
8: I think the first thing I want to say is that, you know, writing about heat is hard. For me, writing my book, I've often said, was sort of like writing a biography of a ghost. You know, heat challenges a lot of our thinking as journalists because it's unlike a hurricane. You know, it's easy to cover a hurricane. You go out and you know, you see the wind and the water's raging and the victims are clear. Heat is very different. It's invisible. You don't see it. I'm looking out my window here in Austin, Texas right now. I can't tell the temperature. The people who are suffering from it are often suffering in enclosed spaces, in apartments, in buildings, at their job. When people die from during heat waves, there's no sort of gunshot wound. It's not obvious what happened to them. So it takes some detective work on the part of officials and others to even come up with good numbers about mortality rates and things like that. So I think what's important is to acknowledge that this is really challenging to cover. And it requires, you know, sort of more, I think, more kind of background work on reporters' parts than other kinds of reporting, because you really have to sort of understand why heat is dangerous, how it works. You have to understand something about the mechanics of it. So it really kind of rewards and demands a kind of due diligence on the part of reporters and an education on the part of reporters. And just to make one last point about this, I include myself in all that. So I had been writing about climate change for, I don't know, maybe close to 15 years. And I had never kind of, I'd written pieces about heat, but it never really, it seemed to me just sort of another climate change story. I didn't take particularly seriously. And then I happened to be in Phoenix on a really hot day doing some reporting. I was late for a meeting, and I decided instead of taking an Uber that I would run to my, like the seven blocks to my meeting. And I got about four blocks into my run, and, you know, I got dizzy and like my heart was pounding, and I was like, oh my God, this, like, if I had to go another like three blocks, I don't know what would happen to me. And literally in that moment, I had the notion, oh, heat can be dangerous. Heat can kill you quickly. And the fact that someone like myself, who had been covering climate change for that long, had never really grasped the urgency of heat and the extreme danger of heat, I think maybe suggests something about my level of intelligence, but also suggests something about the difficulty of seeing this and the difficulty of kind of reporting this and coming to terms with it.
7: Jeff, I had the very same experience about 2 weeks ago here in New York City. You know, and I've been writing about this stuff forever, and I had been writing all week a piece about how this was going to be the hottest World Cup temperatures in history. And I was heading downtown on the A train to go see an environmental film, and I literally fainted and collapsed on the A train in 94 degree heat. And I was fine later, got home, and I said to myself, you know, you idiot, you read about this and you forget, you are not immune.
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3: As extreme heat strikes more often, countries across the world record more premature births. Some lead to health damages lasting a lifetime for mother or the baby. Some are even more serious than that. We need to know a lot more about this hidden risk from climate change. A massive new study provides more answers. The open access paper with the results is titled The Burden of Premature Births Attributed to Heat Across 13 Countries. The lead author is Professor Carmen Aniquith from the University of Valencia in Spain. Dr. Coral Salvador is co-author. Coral is a senior research assistant at the Institute for Social and Preventative Medicine, and that's at the University of Bern in Switzerland. So what are we looking at here? What does higher heat have to do with mothers giving birth prematurely? This study group analyzed data from 36.6 million births occurring during the warm season across 250 locations in 13 countries. Most are developed countries where the data is available, but some are in the global south.
9: And also, this evidence of this study supports that heat acts as a trigger of labor. And if you want some estimates, have impact estimates, we quantify that overall 1.4

0: like ourselves, weeks before full term, babies may not have fully developed organs or physiological systems, Corral says.
1: What is important here is to understand that preterm-birth babies are not simply smaller, but are biologically immature. So these babies are born before key organs and physiological systems have fully matured. As a result, preterm-birth babies face higher risks of breathing difficulties, feeding problems, temperature regulation problems, infections, and other health complications. It is therefore not surprising that preterm-birth remains the leading cause of neonatal mortality worldwide and a major contributor to childhood morbidity, with consequences that might extend throughout the life course.
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0: Can heat, like recent heat waves, trigger labor? Corral tells us.
1: There is the growing evidence that extreme heat can increase the risk of preterm birth and might trigger the onset of labor. Also, the exact biological underlying mechanisms are still being investigated, so they are still unknown. Several pathways have been proposed or hypothesized. Heat exposure can lead to dehydration, which increases the secretion of antidiuretic hormones and oxytocin, potentially stimulating uterine contractions. It might also cause cardiovascular stress, systemic inflammation, oxidative stress, and reduce uteroplacental blood flow. All of this can contribute to the initiation of labor or to fetal compromise requiring an early delivery.
0: I think to understand the many impacts of high heat during pregnancy, we have to separate medical terms, mortality and morbidity. Too many women and their unborn die in hotter times, and that is mortality, of course. But maybe the bigger story is the huge numbers of morbidity. So millions of mothers suffer damage during their high-stress pregnancy and the heat, and it could leave them with lifetime health challenges afterwards, and the same goes for their child. I found one study showing babies born preterm can suffer health problems even later in middle age. Corral tells us, too many women and their unborn die in hotter times, and that is mortality, of course, but maybe the bigger story is the huge numbers. Millions of mothers suffer damage during their stressed pregnancy, and it could leave them with lifetime health challenges, and the same for their child. And I found one study, babies born preterm can suffer health problems even later in middle age. That was led by Nathalie Roos. So talk to us about maternal morbidity during excess heat, that damage that could last.
1: Thank you for this interesting question. Pregnant women are particularly vulnerable to heat due to physical and hormonal changes during pregnancy and mental strain, including increased internal heat production from fetal growth and reduced heat dissipation from weight gain. As you have already mentioned, the most important message here is that preterm birth is only the tip of the iceberg. Neonatal mortality is only part of the story, and the broader burden is likely maternal and perinatal morbidity. Pregnancy already places substantial demands on the cardiovascular, metabolic, and thermoregulatory system, and extreme heat adds further physiological stress. As a result, heat exposure has been associated with a higher risk of complications affecting both mother and baby, including dehydration, hospital admissions, infertility disorders of pregnancy, impaired fetal growth, stillbirth, and preterm. And importantly, this effect might not end at delivery. In line with the concept of the development origins of health and disease, introduced by David Parker, we increasingly recognize that conditions experienced during fetal life can influence health across the entire lifespan. Preterm birth has been associated with a wide range of lifelong morbidities, both in significant physiological and financial burden.

0: unaffected families and substantial costs on healthcare systems. Therefore, as heat waves become more frequent and intense due to climate change, protecting pregnant women from heat exposure is becoming an increasingly important public health priority.
1: The study authors wrote an accompanying article in The Conversation, published May 26th. They compare preterm birth risks to smoking. Quote, translating these risks into specific figures provides a clearer picture of the scale of the problem. We estimate that 1.41% of all premature births occurring during the summer months are attributable to heat. In absolute terms, this equates to 855 extra premature births per million births. The magnitude is comparable to that of other well-established factors. For example, it far exceeds the contribution of maternal smoking in low- and middle-income countries, and is on a par with that of malaria. And heat is already a major environmental risk factor for reproductive health. Keep in mind, most preterm births do not lead to acute or long-term health problems for mothers or babies. It's just that heat increases the risk these serious conditions could happen, and the hotter the world gets, the greater the dangers for pregnant women and the future that they carry within them. You can hear the full 28-minute interview with Coral Salvador or read the transcript, all in my show blog, published Wednesdays at ecoshock.org. At the end of the day, this study adds another dimension to controlling greenhouse gas emissions. Mothers and babies in the womb are more and more at risk of lasting health damage or death. As the world goes into never-before-seen heat, and we just saw examples of that, we need extra care and protection for pregnant women and the unborn.
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1: So, what are we going to do to stop frying humans and all the other creatures? We want to just close the coal pits, cap off those oil and gas wells, and do it today. But that is a recipe for mass death, it turns out, and political extremists. Who has a plan that could work? Well, listen up. If coal is a climate killer, should we nationalize it? Is there a right and wrong way to wind down coal? Two American authors call for public ownership of coal in America's biggest pits, Wyoming Powder River Basin. Dr. Emily Grupert from Notre Dame plans for coordinated decarbonization in the United States. Dr. Mijin Cha is assistant professor in environmental studies at University of California, Santa Cruz. Her book, A Just Transition for All, Workers and Communities for a Carbon-Free Future, that was published by MIT Press. Dr. Shah is widely known on environmental justice and climate. I follow her on Blue Sky. Mijin Cha, welcome to Radio EcoShock.
3: Thanks so much for having me.
1: Okay, now, for a big way to reduce fossil fuel emissions, you looked to the Powder River Basin. For our overseas listeners, where is that, and what would we see if we went there?
3: The Powder River Basin is in what we call the Intermountain West in the United States, and it's in the northeast and south corner of the state called Wyoming, and the southeast corner of a state called Montana. And it is the most productive coal basin in the United States. A lot of people think of Appalachia back east when they think about coal, but in fact, the Powder River Basin in Wyoming, Wyoming is the most productive coal region in the United States.
1: Right now, though, we have a coal president in the White House, and the idea of public ownership sounds impossible, even shocking to Americans. When you look at the big world picture of fossil fuel ownership, is it an odd idea?
3: While public ownership is kind of not really something that a lot of Americans talk about, the Trump administration has in fact taken ownership stake in several companies while they have been in office, in critical minerals companies, and even in Intel. But you're right that globally, national ownership of, or state ownership of fossil fuel resources or resources in general is not uncommon. We can think of states like Norway. I mean, there are the famous oil states like Saudi Arabia and the Middle East, but Norway, for instance, is also a state-owned resource economy. So it is not actually, the U.S. is an outlier, if in fact, for having private control of our natural resources.
1: We were told coal was sundowning anyway. Two huge coal mining corporations went bankrupt, including one in the Powder River, the Arch Coal Company, in 2016. Can't we just let the coal industry die a natural death?
3: You know, of course we could. I think the question is, should we let that happen? And I think the answer is pretty clear that we shouldn't. Emily and I argue that what we actually need is what we call a managed decline, which is that you have a predictable timeline by which you will end coal extraction and use. This predictable timeline gives you an opportunity to make sure, for instance, that workers are able to transition into new employment, that state and localities that depend on coal revenue, for instance, in Wyoming, about 40% of the state budget comes from coal mining. And so if you were to just let that decline without any kind of management, you know, the market is quite volatile. As you mentioned, coal companies going bankrupt, and that really wreaks a lot of havoc on state budgets and local budgets. So if we have managed decline, for instance, if we think over like a 10 to 20 year horizon, we can think about how to plan so that we can mitigate some of these negative impacts. Letting the market decide is what we're currently doing. And as you know, it is extremely volatile. It leaves workers and communities very vulnerable to market changes. Despite what the Trump administration is trying to do, the coal industry is in fact permanent decline. And what we're seeing happening is that in the absence of transition assistance, we're just letting these workers, communities, and local and state governments just kind of suffer on the wayside.
1: Technically, Americans own the coal in the Wyoming, but lease it out. And there are shareholders, including institutional holders like insurance companies and pension funds. Yet your research suggests the real market value of all this coal and machinery is zero. Please walk us through that.
3: You're right that the coal mining in the Powder River Basin is largely done on federal land. So it is publicly owned and leased out to private companies. So because it is federally owned, one of the opportunities that we had is just to cancel these coal leases and then just pay out whatever the coal lease would be, the lifetime of the coal lease, the lease for extraction. So what Emily and I were trying to do is calculate how much would that cost. And in fact, when you take into consideration the social cost of carbon, which is the cost to society of burning the emissions that would, of the emissions that would come from burning that coal, in fact, that negates any kind of value of the resource, of the machinery, of all those other things. And even if you include a worker buyout, meaning that you pay workers the rest of their contracts or, you know, for, let's say, 5 to 10 years so that they have salary and they're not left with nothing, that still is cheaper than the cost to society of all that coal being burned. So in effect, it is cost effective for us to not only take public ownership, but public control over the Powder River Basin so that we can have a managed decline. And the other point being that, you know, we will still need coal for the next few years. You know, we cannot end fossil fuels tomorrow, no matter how much I and many climate people would, you know, like to see that happen. And so while money is being made off of coal, our argument is that that money should be going back to the public, because it's really the public that is bearing the cost of the emissions that come from burning that coal, and the emissions of not just carbon, but other air pollutants that come from burning coal.
1: You seem to say government has to do it. Why? Is it because corporations and markets never will?
3: Yes. The short answer is yes. If you leave things to the private sector, you know, the private sector in the U.S., for instance, by law for public companies, has to maximize profits. They have to think about what their shareholder returns are. And when we think about what is good for society, a lot of it is not actually profit-driven. And so when you think about something like the coal industry, what we see is that, you know, these companies that go bankrupt, they still do as much as they can to extract as much profit from the land before they go bankrupt. And so as long as there's some money to be made, somebody will extract that coal and burn it. And so the market is also not capable of what we call patient capital, which is that, you know, this idea that you would invest in something for 10 to 20 years and to see it to fruition, which is what's going to be needed when we think about, you know, reinvesting in these coal communities. It just is not capable of doing these things. And then the final point is that we'll need quite a lot of coordination. If we think about, it's not just coal mining, right? But then what happens to the power plants that burn that coal? What will they do in those communities that exist there? And so there's a whole network that you have to coordinate as you're doing a managed decline. The private sector really looks at its own interests and are not trying to coordinate with other interests. And so that is just a recipe for an unmitigated, unmanaged decline which is what we're currently in, and we see how ineffective it is and how damaging it is for the climate and for communities and workers across the globe.
1: And it can be done. This reminds me of the UK Prime Minister Margaret Thatcher. She literally decimated their coal industry. She started that campaign not really to save the climate, but to save taxpayer money and kind of to wreck the union. And before a 1984 miners' strike, there was 175 working coal pits in the United Kingdom and about 180,000 miners. After Thatcher, by 1994, there were only 15 coal pits left operating with 10,000 employees. So the coal industry became a shadow of its former self under government regulation and leadership. Are there lessons here for America and the Powder River Basin?
3: Yeah, I mean, I think a really important point that we also state in the paper is that, you know, public ownership and control is a necessary but not sufficient, a not sufficient condition. So we need public control so that we can plan these things, but then we then have to plan them. And, you know, Thatcher is a great example because she tried to kill the coal industry and, you know, it remained, but in such a weakened state that it was really devastating for those workers and communities in those regions. And so I think that's a great example of what happens when we have an unmanaged decline and how much damage is done. And then, you know, I think we also have to think about how much damage is done to the social fabric of society. Part of the reason why there is such opposition to climate policy is because people hear climate change and something like an energy transition, and they just think they're going to lose their job, which, you know, in the case of fossil fuel extraction is true. And we live in a country in the United States where there is no safety net. And so when somebody loses their job, they lose their health insurance, they lose their benefits, they lose, you know, any kind of pension. And so we have to really think about how to do this in a way that brings everybody along. And the only way to do that is through managed decline. And the only way to do managed decline is through public control.
1: Who buys coal from Powder River?
3: A lot of the coal actually goes to power plants back east. The reason why the Powder River Basin became the most productive coal region in the United States is because during the Clean Air Act, and in the aftermath of the Clean Air Act, eastern coal burns very hot, which is why it's good for things like steel manufacturing, but it has a lot of sulfur dioxide when it gets released, when it is burned. Powder River Basin coal doesn't burn as hot, but it's much cleaner. And so the power plants back east, when we had our acid rain rule, switched from eastern coal to Powder River Basin coal. So much of the coal goes to, in the Powder River Basin, goes to power plants in other parts of the country.
1: Yeah, I think Texas is a big buyer, for example. And there are international customers for that coal in Japan and South Korea and Taiwan. We'd probably have to do something about that if we're going to be closing it down gradually.
3: There are some international coal shipments for sure. But the thing is that Wyoming is a little bit inland. Coal is quite cheap, actually, across the globe. And so it's not that cheap to ship Powder River Basin coal to the coast and then export it from the coast to other countries. So, you know, a lot of folks in the Powder River Basin are thinking about external markets and international markets as a way to keep the basin alive. But the cost, it just doesn't work because of the transportation expenses.
1: Is the U.S. government making significant revenue from coal mining in the Powder River Basin?
3: Not really. Of course, they're making some because they're leasing, but, you know, they sell these leases pretty cheap. And another example of the state of the health of the coal economy is that for the first time, the Biden administration had ended new coal leasing in the Powder River Basin, and the Trump administration restarted it. And so for the first time in several years, they had a coal auction. And I think the price that came in was like less than a penny per pound of coal, really, really, really low. And the argument was that that's what they thought the market value would be of the coal in the basin. So it's not just us that are you know, making these claims, but actually the market also sees the decline in the Powder River Basin.
1: Basically, nobody wants to buy the leases there, so it can't keep expanding. But there is one possible demand, and that could come from AI data centers. Maybe that'll keep the coal industry alive for longer.
3: Maybe. I think we have to also think again about the social costs, but also, you know, one of the main barriers, or one of the main things that really kill the coal industry is actually natural gas, right? Because natural gas is much cheaper than coal. And so maybe some coal-fired power plants, you know, you're seeing some of them come back online, but natural gas is just so much cheaper that the AI boom is looking more towards, I think, gas-powered plants than coal plants. A new coal-fired power plant in the U.S. hasn't been built in, like, decades.
1: And we're hoping solar will come in and really clean up the act. You are tuned to Radio EcoShock. I'm Alex Smith with author and researcher Jay Meejin Shah, and we are talking about America's biggest coal operation and winding it down. So if the public, like the government, takes back the coal under Wyoming, who would be liable for land restoration costs, management of coal waste, and money owed to the workers?
3: Yeah, it's a good question. I mean, Wyoming is interesting because they have something called the reclamation bond, which means that companies that mine in the basin have to put money aside for reclamation costs for after the mine is closed. Usually it's not enough money, but there is some money there. And, you know, even if the government were the ones to pay out some of these costs, it would still be cheaper than if that coal was being burned. And I think also there's an argument for the fossil fuel companies and the coal companies. You know, they really have benefited greatly from the basin and the coal in the basin, and have really borne very little of the cost. And so I think there is an argument to be made that while these coal companies are still profitable, are making money, some of that money should be coming back to the public, because it's really the public that bears the cost of their operations.
1: So instead of public ownership, why not try something like James Hansen's fee and dividend method?
3: One, is, again, depends on market dynamics, right? And so it is a market-based mechanism, and you're trying to manipulate the market to do what you want to do. But we actually need some of these industries to shut down. But my argument against a cap-and-trade program or a carbon fee program is that if you're going to take on this political fight, which I'm not, you know, none of us are naive to the fact that it will be a big political fight, then we should fight for the most ambitious policy possible. Carbon taxes are okay. If we look globally, they haven't been that effective in reducing emissions. And if you're going to take on this fight, I think we should just have the most ambitious policy possible. There also are many carve-outs when you think about something like a cap and fee or a fee and dividend program. And so we are just kind of beyond the point of doing these little market-based tweaks, that we really need to think about ambitious policy that will end the use of fossil fuels if we want to save our planet.
1: Right. With these massive heat waves and the big wildfires here in Canada, we just don't have time to do a lot of fiddling around. I agree with you there. Now, we have a president in the United States who says climate change is a hoax. He loves to stand with those big, strong coal miners. Is there still some way your plan can go ahead?
3: I think that, you know, we need to think about the policies that we think will actually address the problem and make them politically viable. I do think there are political tides changing in the United States. And I think if you look at, for instance, Sarah Mondani and Katie Wilson up in Seattle, like, and if you look at the recent primary elections that just happened this week, people are really hungry for ambitious changes. Can we do this tomorrow? Of course not. But is this something that is becoming increasingly possible? I think absolutely. I think, as you mentioned, with the heat waves and the fires, like, our glorious leader can put his head in the sand for as long as he wants, but climate change is here, and people know it, and people want something done about it. I think we need to be careful and really thoughtful about how we proceed. But I think that it is not beyond the realm of possibility. And I think also we are just hampered by our own ability to think about things in a different way.
1: I'm a little skeptical about government ownership, whether that will do it. I mean, the Norwegian government oil fund that you mentioned now makes more money from investment returns than it does from the oil and gas they produce. They got trillions of dollars saved up. Still, they won't stop. It's never enough. It's never time to stop. How can we be sure a government can and will act quickly enough to help us out here?
3: I mean, that's why we say it's a necessary but not sufficient condition, right? That public ownership and control in and of itself will not necessarily lead to an energy transition. To your point about Norway, we could think about other petrostates. But the argument is that if the end goal, which I think we could all agree on, is to end fossil fuel use, then how can we get there? And the truth is that we cannot get there through the market. So public ownership and control is step one, and step two is a managed decline plan that then the government, we could think of it as like a mandatory plan that the government has to do. You know, in the case of the U.S., for instance, because we're not as dependent on the sovereign wealth, because we don't really own it anyway, at the moment, I mean, of course, states have their own sovereign wealth funds, and we have to think about the damage, you know, think about how to mitigate that. But it's not as if the U.S., you know, is like Norway, so dependent on our fossil fuel extraction for things like our social welfare state. So I think in the U.S., in that sense, we have a little bit of an easier case. You know, the finance always comes up in these discussions, but we just spent, like, $1 billion bombing Iran. So I just think money is not the issue. We have a real shortage of priorities. So the first step is public control, and then the second step is a mandatory drawdown plan.
1: Do you think we're doing better now, and how does your Powder River plan fit into the global picture?
3: I do think we're doing better now. If we take the example that you raised of China, China is a big fossil fuel state, but they are also the top renewable energy producer in the globe. And so on a metal level, I think that we are definitely seeing more hope for an energy transition than ever before. I think this war on Iran and what it did to global oil prices, I think people are seeing that fossil fuel resources are not only unstable, but politically very explosive. And so renewable energy is good for the planet, obviously. It's better for people's health, but it also makes the world safer. It's not a resource you can hijack. Nobody owns the sun. And so I think that AI and data centers are a real concern. They are kind of one of the most the fastest increasing use of energy. But I think the bigger picture is that, you know, we are in the midst of an energy transition. I think the question is then, is it happening at the speed that we need it to? And to that, I would say no, which is why we have these ideas like how can the public control is really how can we speed the energy transition so that we are ensuring that we meet our climate goals.
1: Managing decline of coal is just one of your projects. Mijian, tell us about your other interests and maybe some current or upcoming work.
3: Yeah, I work a lot on this area, as you mentioned in my book, called Just Transition, which is, you know, the Powder River Basin work is part of it, but really kind of what happens when we stop using fossil fuels and how can we use it in a way that is most just. And so I have a project funded by the Sloan Foundation that I'm working on with some colleagues that is looking at the critical minerals supply chain. You know, we know we'll have to mine critical minerals so that we can have solar panels, we can have other alternative energies. But what we're trying to look at is that what we don't want to do as we have this energy transition is just displace injustice. And what I mean by that is that, you know, the injustices that come with the fossil fuel system, just because we're producing renewable energy, you know, those injustices are still unjust. And so how can we think about what's happening with lithium? You know, is there any, you know, how can we think about what we call supply chain solidarity so that lithium extraction, you know, battery manufacturing, battery storage, all these things kind of are part of the same life cycle. And so rather than just displacing injustice from one site to another, just, you know, extracting lithium and not really caring about what happens in battery manufacturing, we're trying to figure out how can we eliminate injustice along the supply chain. And, for instance, one of the case sets that we're looking at is a battery storage site near Santa Cruz called Moss Landing. And they had their third fire recently, and it was very bad. And so that fire and the response to it and the lack of transparency has created a lot of opposition to battery storage facilities generally. And so, you know, what we're arguing is that this type of what we call an unjust transition, where you are actually replicating the injustices of the fossil fuel system, it actually delays an energy transition because it unnecessarily causes opposition. We can't just keep doing business as usual and just swap out the fuel source, fossil fuels, you know, renewables to fossil fuels. We have to really change the way we do things. We have to change institutions and structures so that we have a lasting, just energy transition.
1: I hope it happens. From the University of California, Santa Cruz, we have been speaking with Dr. Mijian Shah. Our focus paper is called Operationalizing Publicly Managed Decline, Public Acquisition in the Powder River Basin, Wyoming. 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
3: Thanks so much for having me. 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
1: There you go. Another week reporting from the heat trap, formerly known as Earth. I'm Alex Smith. Thank you for listening and caring about our world.

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0: Welcome to Paradigms from KPOV, the radio show and podcast that brings you inspired, inspiring people with visions of a viable future for life on Earth that includes humans. Hi, I'm Baruch, host of Paradigms. Glad to be here with you and happy that you're here with me to meet a wonderful guest who has just made the most amazing record. The music is just beautiful. You're going to love it. Before we get to meet my guest, I have some comments to make. My brother sent me a link to a conversation between Marianne Williamson and E.A. Hanks on Marianne Williamson's Substack. I highly recommend it. Their conversation inspired this commentary. They were talking about Hannah Arendt, the Jewish historian and writer and survivor of the Third Reich, and an article E.A. had recently written about Hannah, basically discussing what she knew, how she knew it, and when she knew it, referring to the rise of the Nazis in the 1930s in Germany. If you aren't aware of who Hannah Arendt was, I encourage you to look her up, H-A-N-N-A-H-A-R-E-N-D-T. Read her writings and reflect on what's happening now. This episode of Paradigms is dedicated to Hannah Arendt. The parallels between Project 2025, the Trump regime, and Hitler and the Third Reich are many and have been widely commented on. There's the racism, sexism, xenophobia, of course, but the assaults on science and education, enforcing propaganda, infiltrating the judiciary, these things are all happening, and I think somehow too many people still just don't quite get it. This regime is pushing us towards a very brutal, violent future that, if they have their way, will make Nazi Germany look like a picnic. I am not being hyperbolic. I am sounding the alarm. I dare say if Hannah Arendt were alive today, she would be too. Everyone in the U.S. needs to get it. Nazification is very real. However, it's very possible to say no and stop it, but not by being passive. Already, we are used to having ICE, masked thugs, kidnapping people in the street. We don't like it, but it's becoming part of a new normal, which we can reject. Knowing that there are concentration camps with hundreds of thousands of people, tens of thousands of children, we know it, but what can we do about it? What are we doing about it? The elections in November are a major threat to the regime. If they are held in a legitimate fashion, without interference, the Republicans will lose the House and Senate, and that will be the end of the regime, unless Trump uses force against Congress. There's already a lot of interference from the regime with the upcoming election. Illegally demanding voter information, intimidating election workers, threatening to send ICE to polling places, trying to end mail-in voting. The Republicans know they will be toast in a real election. Ivanka Trump and Jared Kushner wanted to build a resort on an eco-reserve island in Albania, and the people of the country have risen up in the Flamingo Revolution and said no, demanding the resignation of the prime minister. They are still out in the street saying no. Hungarians threw their authoritarian out of office. It is possible to end an authoritarian regime. So come on, United States of America, we can do it. Let's give ourselves a 250th anniversary present. Authoritarianism pushes society towards violence, which is what's happening now in the U.S. The corrupt officials who are tearing down the democratic institutions of the United States are violent, both in the form of physical violence against the people and structurally in terms of policies and procedures implemented from the Project 2025 agenda. It is their intent to cause harm. However, they feel pretty secure that they are safe from violence themselves because they have hired security and they see themselves as impervious and superior. And because folks on the left, for the most part, are not violent, and the fascists know it. They count on it. The fascists keep pushing and pushing the boundaries. But eventually, people are going to snap. It's happened before, and it will happen again. It's all so absurd and wasteful, and the result of a complicated combination of long-term strategies implemented by psychologically malformed and damaged people. The unfortunate reality of people allowing themselves to be lulled into complacency, people allowing themselves to be deceived, and 1,000 other variables coming together. Some of the things we talk about on this show, our sense of connectedness, our inner lives, creativity, inspiration, spiritual connections, community, self-reflection, a sense of one's place on this planet, in the solar system, in the galaxy. These are things that help us stay strong. We are stronger when we stay connected to things that are actually real, and when we differentiate between what's real and the BS being pumped out by propaganda media and government. Trump is appalling and criminal and reprehensible, but he is the distraction, redirecting attention from the violence of the regime to his buffoonery and foolishness. The policies being put in place will make most people's lives illegal. The removal of pretty much all gun regulation is in preparation for strategically choreographed violence by the right. Hitler sought to exterminate certain groups of people. Project 2025 and the Trump regime have the same aspirations. Don't be distracted by the man in the circus ring. Be discerning. And being discerning means sifting through all the information and choosing where to focus your attention. I bring my attention to all of what I've just discussed, and then ultimately back to the earth, because this is where I live, and this is what my body is made of, and this is where my people are, and it's a beautiful planet, and without it, where would I be? It sounds silly, perhaps, in these times of devouring the planet and rising fascism, but concern for the condition of the biosphere is still critical. It's wise. We must grow up and take responsibility and stop polluting that which sustains us. It's just stupid to keep doing that. Plus, when you harmonize with the earth, it feels good. Something Marianne Williamson said that I liked, there's no such thing as big or small efforts. And as Hannah Arendt said, quoted by E.A. Hanks, if only world events weren't so awful, it would be a joy to live. So everything we do counts. Every act of conscience and integrity matters. We do not have to be complacent or lulled into apathy. We may or may not live to see it, but working towards a better world sure seems like the ethical, moral thing to do. All right, let's meet my amazing guest. Get ready for some really beautiful music on this episode of Paradigms. Amy R. Roussel, welcome to Paradigms.
1: Thank you.
0: I am so happy to talk with you. I've been listening to your new record, Terror, and it is just gorgeous.
1: Wow, thank you. I really appreciate it.
0: It's truly beautiful music. I want to talk about that, but first I want to find out a bit about you and just learn who you are and how you grew up and came to hear this music inside you and learn the skills to present, you know, offer it up. Tell, what's a bit of your story?
1: Yeah, sure. I'm from a family of musicians. My father is also a jazz pianist. My mom used to sing, but she stopped when my parents split. But there was music everywhere when I was young. And the night to be able to sleep, I was listening to Keith Jarrett concert on headphones or Bill Evans, You Must Believe in Spring. So I think, yeah, I got all this music in me. But I wasn't listening all, just to jazz. I was listening to all kind of music. My parents did also rock and pop music. So there was all kind of music. And it's probably because of that I don't know if we can call my music jazz. There's probably some aspect of it, but there's a lot of influences, I think. So for the musical teaching, so I've learned, first I've learned with my father. He was my first teacher, more in classical music. And then I pursue music, classical music, till 12 or 13 years old. And then I completely stopped music. I think probably classical was just not for me. So I did not at this moment see myself in a classical musical career. And after two years without any music, I barely touched a note on the piano. And my father was like, you should start again. I can teach you jazz. I can teach you how to improvise, how the harmony works. And one day I was like, okay, let's try. And then it was like a revelation. I was like, my God, there's so many possibilities to express yourself, and there's so much freedom into it. So at this point, I just didn't stop. So I continue. I went to college in music and then university. And finally, yeah, I did music, but not classical, a little bit. I do sometimes a little classical, but mostly jazz and pop and style around this.
0: Well, certainly the skills you learned training with classical music show up in what you're doing. And yeah, I don't know what I would call this. It's not jazz per se. It's not classical. It's really an amalgam of so many things. I guess we just have to call it Amy.
1: Or to call it just music.
0: Or just call it music. But it's very rich, and piano is such a an instrument with such texture it's like you can sink your teeth into it, and your music really has that. That's lovely.
1: Thanks.
0: So I know you have a trio, I know you have a number of records before this one, but this record seems very much to be telling stories that all come together. And I would love for you to tell us about the stories on this record.
1: Yeah, sure. The main idea of the album was about grounding. Grounding to the world, to the earth, the relation that we have with our planet, and also the relation that we have with people that we love. I think it shows how the world could be, really powerful. As the music can be really powerful as well, but it's also, and it's the same thing for the music. We wanted to show the vulnerability, and so that was the part that really interested us. We thought about this album, and we really didn't want to have some boundaries. It was like, there's something we call it the police of jazz. I think it is a link with what we said earlier. We didn't want to create absolutely something that sound really jazz. We just wanted to do music that really represented us, what we are as a musician, but what we are as a human being. So that was, I think, the idea behind the album, and there was a lot of things happened since the latest album as well in 2020, which was directly during the
0: Oh,
1: pandemic.
0: yeah, the world has changed.
1: Yeah, absolutely. And we've lost two really important person in our there was Colette Reibert. Maybe you know her. She had a radio show as well. And yeah, she was our agent, but most of all, she was a friend of the trio. She loved music, but she, I think, really loved us too. So we just became really great, great, great friends. And there was also Lynette Irwin. Lynette Irwin was a presenter in Australia, and she simply just gave us our first chance to perform outside Canada at this moment of our evolution. I think it was in 2014, so it was a couple of years. I think we had two albums at the time at this time, but we performed here in Quebec and Canada, and I went to Jazz Ahead in Germany, a place to do meetings and to know some people of the industry, and we just met. And it was so easy, so cool, so friendly just at the beginning. And she said, "We're gonna work together." And I was like, "Okay, let's see." And finally, 3 weeks after that, we received a letter of invitation. We
0: Wow.
1: three concerts in Australia. We were like, "Wow, my God, it's just amazing." So and after that, she became a great friend as well. So yeah, there's some people in our journey that really changed. Probably not just the music, but also what we are, Those two ladies really had a great influences on us. It's a kind of an homage as well to her.
0: I'm talking with Amy R. Roussel about her trio and their new album, Terror. We're going to hear the title track right now, and then we'll be back with more conversation. This is the Amy R. Roussel Trio. You're listening to Paradigms from KPOV.

0: That's the Amy R. Roussel Trio with the title track from their new album, Terror. We'll be listening to some more music from that record. But here's the next part of my conversation with Amy R. Roussel. I'm interested in how this music is created. Are you composing and making charts? Is there improvisation? Is there both? What's the process?
1: I start alone. The first idea, you know, the little things that happen at the beginning, it's always different. It could be a little piece of melody, it could be two chords that I play and I find it interesting. And then after that, if I don't have the time to really get into it, because, you know, life is life, I just record it on my cell phone. So I have a lot of ideas on my cell phone. And when I'm ready to work on it, I just listen to it. And sometimes it's just, you know, it doesn't work. And it's okay. But sometimes I can create and add more things around it. And so the first step is really myself on the piano, usually. And I write some charts. And after that, we just have a look to it in band. So everyone is collaborating and everyone can bring his own idea to the song. So I think it's more interesting for my colleagues, for the musicians, and it's probably more interesting for the public as well, because it became more personal, probably, because it's not just my ideas, it is the common ideas of the band. So that's usually how we manage the thing. And for the album, we worked with a producer, Jacques Roy, and so we work on some aspect together as well. So there was the work of the trio itself, but after that, you know, to have someone outside of the band with probably a more objective way to see things. And he brought some really amazing ideas, and that was really fun and different probably from the other albums that we did before, because that was probably a more collective work than ever before.
0: Well, and there are some interesting sounds on this record.
1: Yeah.
0: And I won't even say more. People can hear it. But it's really the nature focus comes through. But it feels to me like it's the nature of humans and the nature of the earth, but all in the context of cosmos. It's not just this little view. It's here's this and it's part of this. It's
1: larger than, cool. Yeah, it is a beautiful compliment. That's why we try to do.
0: Well, you succeed, and it's such an important awareness for us. Having awareness of our place and our existence and the context in which we exist gives meaning, gives purpose, but it also brings joy. And it. I was on my walk yesterday and just celebrating the life in my body and the life around me of the plants and the animals and the birds and the rabbits. And, you know, I mean, what better thing is there in life?
1: Yeah, indeed.
0: You know, and then I think of all the people who are denied this, who live right now in bombed out rubble or in dire poverty or who are imprisoned or whatever, people who are denied access to the earth, which is really our home, our mother, our being. And so music like this, it should be played for people who have no access to the beauty.
1: Absolutely. It's like a refuge for the soul, for the human. And there's also people, and it's probably our case also sometimes, but we sometimes just not take the time to listen to the bird and listen to the nature. And we are, you know, in the tornado of the life and the stress. And but we have to focus more, I think, on that. And probably the world would be better and easier and, you know,
0: oh, yes.
1: More beautiful.
0: If all those crazy people making those terrible decisions would go for a walk in the woods every day.
1: Yeah.
0: The world would change.
1: Yeah, probably.
0: Tell me about your trio, because your musical colleagues, I want to say your musical family,
1: Yeah,
0: just you all play so beautifully together.
1: it's been a while actually. We worked together since 15 years now. We didn't meet in school. Actually, we met in a festival in Rimouski in Quebec. Rimouski Fest Jazz de Rimouski. And yeah, they played with another band at this moment. I have just heard them and I was like, oh, cool. I didn't know them at all. So we just talked. And then I got a project. The first project with them was the trio, but with a string quartet. So I have approached them and said, hey, would you be interested in to be part of it? So and yes, they said yes, of course. So that was the first time that we collaborate together. That was probably quite risky because we didn't know each other at all. We didn't know if that would work or if that's gonna be fun or no or
0: Oh,
1: not.
0: wow. That's exciting.
1: Yeah, that's exciting. We were young. I was young, and probably a little naive, but it worked. So that was a good news. So we have recorded the first album with a string quartet, and then we just continued to work together, and we had the chance to perform a lot, to do a lot of concerts together, to travel a lot with our music as well after the Australia. So I think, yeah, it's probably the key to have something, you know, to have some glue in the music, because we really know the other members. We really know each other musically, personally as well. And yeah, it's great for the music, but I think it's also cool, because every concert is different, we can anticipate what, by example, the bassist will play. So if I play something, I'm gonna guess, oh yeah, he's probably going to do that after that. So we can create, you know, games around the music, and that's always different. That's always fun. Yeah.
0: Playful collaboration.
1: Yeah.
0: And I want to say the names Nicolas Bedard on the electric bass and Dominique Cloutier on the drums. And the sound the three of you make could be 10 instruments. I mean, it's
1: Yeah, there's
0: really.
1: a lot of layers actually. That's the challenge to perform this album as well. We have to capture the essence of it, but we cannot do all those layers. But I think that was part of the idea, also to throw away the boundaries. At the beginning, we were like, okay, do we have to be able to do exactly the same in concert, or do we want to do something? The album could be something, and then the concert could be something else, and it's totally fine. And that was the direction that we had. We were like, okay, no compromising on the album, and we will

0: That's the Emmy R. Roussel Trio from their new album Terre with L'Écho des Brumes. And now here's the next part of my conversation with Emmy R. Roussel. So speaking of concerts, you have some coming up.
1: At the end of the summer, yeah. In Quebec for the moment, but we hope we're going to be able to play outside Canada as well.
0: Gosh, I hope so. People need to hear this music. And also just, I can imagine that traveling more always, it gives us more life, more juice, more experience, so more music would come out of it.
1: Yes. Yeah, there's a lot of influences of the trip that we had in the past. There's a couple of songs in our previous albums around our tour in Australia, in Europe as well, around food that we had. The great coffee.
0: I'm interested to know, just with you as an artist, as a person, you know, okay, you've got the projects and the trio and all of this, but there's always this churning of creativity inside a person, I think, whether they view themselves as an artist or not, it's there somehow. So I'm curious what you are experiencing now in relation to the earth that you relate with, but life and what's happening in the world and your own life, like what's... Mm-hmm. What's on today?
1: I think it depends on the day.
0: Fair enough.
1: Yeah, I see myself as an artist, but I just have the word in French, but I'm also really terre à terre. You know, I'm really grounded, I think, to probably in relation with a, yes, I can be really creative, but I can also do computer works and do accounting and things like that, and it's okay. What I really need at the end of the day, you know, what I probably love the most outside music is cooking. So it's probably my way to be able, after a big day, to be able to just take off of my head all the, you know, the stress of the day, the things I have to do. It's really a moment of almost meditation. and it's also like a reset, I think. It's probably that. But I also really, I love nature. I love fishing. It's a way to disconnect completely without cell phones, without emails, without computer. And I have the chance to live in a really gorgeous place. I have a studio connected to my house, and there's a river just in front of me now. There's a lot of trees. It is at 35 minutes from Montreal, but we are really it's really calm here, and I need that. I think I would not be happy just living in a big city with cars, with concrete everywhere, with no, that would be no. It is not super inspiring, you know, concrete. That it's probably what I like the most. Be outside, be in connection with nature, but also be in connection with food, with cooking, yeah.
0: I'm right with you. I cook real food every day. And I make it up as I go. I never use a recipe. And there are themes, but it's always delicious, and it's a wonderful thing to make food, to take ingredients. You can take the same ingredients and make 50 different things, too, depending on the order and how you prepare. And there's something very, and I actually use food as a metaphor with music a lot. Like, good music is like a good meal. It nourishes you, and it has many flavors and colors. And so I love hearing that.
1: The link with the improvisation as well. If you don't like to follow a recipe, it is like improvisation in jazz. Yes. You have ingredients, yeah, of course. You have a structure, but you can do whatever you want.
0: Yep, absolutely, absolutely. Oh, I love that. I say often, you know, life is just all one big improvisation.
1: Mm-hmm.
0: And
1: yeah,
0: so, like, don't miss it.
1: Yeah.
0: Pay attention.
1: You just have one chance.
0: I actually grew up in Vermont, so I know Quebec a bit. And I have very good friends who live in Montreal. Mm. And my friend Donna used to be with the film board for a long time. And she has a little cabin on a lake just northwest of the city. I can't remember the name of it. I've spent time there. So I know
1: Mm.
0: that what you're talking about is just beautiful and inspiring and lovely.
1: Yeah, it's important, I think.
0: It's too easy to find oneself on the wheel or beneath the wheel. And what's so important is, as best we can, even when it's difficult, to find ways to feel inspiration and to follow it, even if it's in the little tiniest thing of a kind word or seeing a beautiful something and letting it touch you. We have to let ourselves be touched. Otherwise, if we're impervious, then we just become cold and hard, and this is not the world I want to live in.
1: Yeah, totally agree.
0: I love it that you're out there making this music.
1: I think we just have to invite people to listen to the music.
0: Yes.
1: And they can also live a different experience if they can hear it in Dolby Atmos, because there's a stereo mix, but there's also the immersive mixes which are available.
0: Oh, cool.
1: Apple Music, Amazon, and Tidal. So for the people
0: All
1: that.
0: right. Big fan of Tidal because the
1: Yeah.
0: artist gets more of the money,
1: Absolutely.
0: and this is good. Okay.
1: So that could be a really interesting and immersive experience that you can feel also, not just the music, but what I say, the world itself. Yeah.
0: We'll be back with the final part of my conversation with Emi Arousel. Here is another track, Sous une odeur d'ozone, under the smell of ozone.

0: sous une odeur d'ozone, M.E.R. Roussel Trio, from their new album, Terre. And now here's the final part of my conversation with M.E.R. Roussel. I have one last question. This is a weird question. I just sort of go with what comes to mind. When you go inside, when you go into a meditative state, however you do it, whether it's silence or music or cooking or walking or whatever it is, obviously it's going to be different at different times, but I'm curious to know, is there something that you encounter as a thread through your life inside?
1: What do you mean exactly?
0: A continuity of meaning or seeking or something that is you, that has that is just part of who you are. It's so hard to find the right word. I guess I'm asking you about the core of your being.
1: Wow, that's a big question. I'm not sure, because when I create, when I compose, I just want to do something, to play something that I find beautiful. I really wish to find a way to express something, but it's not my goal to define what I want to be able to give to the audience. Sometimes I really think about something. If I'm a little bit sad, when we left, for example, when we left Colette and Lynette, I really dig into the piece Trois Lunes, thinking about them. So I was like, I looked at the window, there was like a weird shape of the moon reflecting like three times in the window, and I've just heard a melody, and I thought to at this moment to Lynette and Colette, and I was like, okay, this time that was really clear, the melody was really directly for Coco and Lynette. I wanted to express the sadness, but also the shock, of course, that's the beginning of the song. And after that, the process, when the time does its effects, the sadness is replaced by beautiful memories, beautiful souvenir. And so in that song, that was really clear. I wanted to show the story about all the process when you lost someone. But sometimes it's really just into the music. So I just want to create a beautiful melody, and for me the harmony is really important, probably as I am a pianist. So it has to be touching, whatever, if it's, as we said earlier, whatever, if it's jazz or not, doesn't matter. But I think it's really important that it at the beginning that I love what I create, but after that it is for the people to, you know, to hear what they want to hear. I don't want to give them a precise way or precise sentiment to have. I think they can hear a song, they can listen to my music and maybe have a picture in their head, an image of a great moment that they have, a souvenir that they have, and they really, you know, there's a connection between the music and them, even it's not the same for me. And I think it's cool. Yeah, I think that at the end of the day, we just have to be honest. to be honest as a person, and our music is gonna be honest too.
0: Amy, so wonderful to talk with you about your music. I love how much it is you that's coming out, you know, getting to meet you. And the music is really beautiful. And I congratulate you and the rest of the trio on this really beautiful piece of art. And I can't wait to listen to some of the older pieces.
1: Mm-hmm. Why not?
0: So thank you so much.
1: Thanks to you. Thanks for the invitation. It was really interesting and touching.
0: Amy R. Roussel, I really enjoyed our conversation so much and love the music. It's really beautiful, and I appreciate so much where you're coming from and your connection with the earth and the way that you're able to bring that very meaningful experience of yours to us through music is really a wonderful gift. And you and your trio, I hope lots of people hear this music, and I'm sure people will enjoy it. Thank you so much. Folks, if you'd like to know more, The website is emirroussel.com, emirroussel.com. Emmy also has a website, emirr.ca. Definitely check out her websites and other projects she's involved with, something called Octopus at octopus.ca. That's spelled with a K. Thank you so much, Emmy. Folks, I hope you'll also visit the Paradigms website at paradigms.life. Check out our archive of 18 years worth of shows, and I'm sure there's some stuff there that you'll find interesting. I also still have some Paradigms hats to give away. Just send me an email, put CAP in the subject line, and in the body of the email, your mailing address and where you listen to Paradigms, and I'll send you a Paradigms baseball cap. Alrighty, well, we are going to close out the show with one more track from Tear. This is a song that Emmy was talking about that was really a tribute to her two friends who passed away and what they mean to her. Trois Noons, Three Moons, the Emirroussel Trio. And let's let the word for the week be conscience. Listen to your conscience. All right. Baruch signing off for this episode of Paradigms. We'll be back next time with more inspiring people. Until then, listen to your conscience and be well.

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1: I'm Tony Epstein, and this is the Magical Mystery Tour. 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
3: My guest is Ramdev Dale Borglum. He's the founder and executive director of the Living Dying Project in the San Francisco Bay Area. He's a pioneer in the conscious dying movement and has worked directly with thousands of people with life-threatening illnesses and their families for over 45 years. He's taught meditation and spiritual support for those with life-threatening illness and caregiving as a spiritual practice. And he's the author of a wonderful new book that we're going to be talking about, How to Live So You Can Die Without Fear. Ramdev, welcome to the Magical Mystery Tour.
4: Thank you for having me.
3: I love this book and I love this whole topic. I've been very interested in this for many, many years. And I think it's very important since most people in the West are terrified of death, so much so that they're even afraid to talk about it. How have you found that the fear of death affects our relationship with life and our ability to live in a meaningful and conscious way? And what has your work with the dying taught you about how to live and to die?
4: So in some fundamental way, I really believe and have experienced that all fear is based in fear of death. Fear of speaking in public, fear of being lonely, fear of pain. It's that place where we're caught in separateness. The New York Times did a survey a number of years back. What are you most afraid of? Number one was speaking in public, and number three was dying. And yet, the part of you or me that's afraid of speaking in public is the part of me that thinks I could be embarrassed. I could get people thinking poorly of me if I don't do this in a certain kind of way. And that's the part that's going to be afraid of dying. So the Living Dying Project and the work I'm doing is not just about talking about death, but it's about conscious death. And my view and the view of the contemplative traditions, Christianity, Buddhism, Hinduism, Islam, on and on, is that in a way we're twofold beings. There's a part of me that's this human, finite guy sitting here in California who's distinct from you sitting in Vermont, right? There's two of us. You're going to die. I'm going to die. But there's this other part, this soul level, this pure consciousness level that I believe does not die. And that in a way, the spiritual path is about learning to inhabit both of these dimensions of who we are at the same time. And certainly in my work supporting people who might be approaching death, to be able to in no way deny the human story that's unfolding, the sadness, the grief, the confusion, the fear, the joy, whatever might be going on in the human dying process, but to be remembering moment to moment to moment that's being contextualized in our wholeness, our oneness. And I could drag out quotes from all these traditions that really talk directly about this. One of my first meditation teachers, Trungpa Rinpoche, said that until one comes into an intimate relationship with dying, your spiritual practice, your spiritual life will have the quality of you being a dilettante. And my feeling is that everybody wants to wake up. Everybody wants to be happy, whether you're a Republican or a Democrat or old or young or whatever labels we throw on people. Everybody wants to suffer less. Everybody wants to be happier. And until we really create a deep relationship with that part of us that's afraid to die, then we're really not being able to connect with ourselves or with other people or with God, if you believe in such a thing, at a very deep level, right? So the big dark secret here is that I'm not interested in dying. I'm interested in waking up. And I feel that by being around dying people and exploring my own mortality is one of the most direct things I can do to wake up. That dying is both a physical thing, but it's also metaphorical. Like moment to moment, can we die into love? Can we die into the next moment? Buddhism actually talks about this notion of cultivating hopelessness, which doesn't sound too great on the surface of things, does it? Mm-hmm. But what they're saying is yes, you can hope that it's going to be sunny tomorrow or your bank account's going to be higher next year or something like that. But it's hopeless that this moment can be any different than the way it is right now. And can we then die into this moment? Can we die into this moment with love? And to the extent we can do that, then it's the teaching of all these traditions that the next moment unfolds in the way with the most love, with the most compassion, with the most wisdom. Whereas if we're not dying into the moment, we're all busy thinking, what do I have to do? How can I be more efficient? There's this contraction about performance and efficiency and acquisition and stuff. Then there's not a flow in life. There's not an ease. How much of what we're doing, saying, and thinking is coming out of, I have faith, I trust in this dying into the moment? And how much of it is coming out of contraction, that I'm afraid that I might not do it right? Many, many people come to me who want me to help them, either as a meditation teacher on one hand or as a guide for grieving, dying, caregiving. And they say, I want my heart to be more open. I want to be more expansive. And yet when I start talking to them, they're coming in with a big bag over their shoulder filled with fear, guilt, and shame. Right? And it's very difficult to trust the heart when we haven't dealt with the fear, guilt, and the shame. So that working with this fear of death was the basis of this question, and is the work of the heart. And if we look at the chakra system, which we don't have to get too theoretical about it, but the heart being vulnerable, being open, you probably know people, you probably are people, who at times your heart is really wide open, where you just feel connected and warm and spacious and loving. And other times, not so much. Because if we don't have that strong foundation, if I don't have that strong foundation of being grounded and centered and having this mindfulness and presence, then it's going to be difficult to trust the vulnerability of our changing environment. That, yeah, you can open the heart when everything's really supportive and lovely, but there's a war going on. And is there going to be an election? And what's happening to the climate? And on and on and on. I was just talking to a friend of mine who's also a wonderful healer, and he was saying that all of his clients and that everybody he knows is exhausted. Everybody's exhausted by what's going on in the world. You look out there, and we don't have to go through the litany of what Trump has done or the war or the climate or so many things, obviously. And it seems like things are not going in a particularly wise direction, a sustainable direction in so many ways. When we're talking about dying, you probably assume we're talking about one person dying. I'm helping this person and that person. But what about collectively? What about our society? What about our planet, right? Does the planet have cancer? Maybe it does, right? And so I really firmly believe that, yes, it's great to support Amnesty International and Oxfam and Habitat for Humanity and on and on and on. But until we have dealt with this underlying denial of death, that you can donate over here to stop homelessness, then the blood starts spurting out over here by about hunger, and you run over there and you put a Band-Aid over there, and now it's coming out about the climate. Because if somebody really, really knows that they're going to die, they're mortal and their children are mortal, people would be acting differently than they are right now, right? In Buddhism, before practice has even begun, there are these contemplations that turn the mind toward awakening. And the first one is you're going to die, but you don't know when. Now, what could be more obvious intellectually than that? Of course, we're going to die, but we don't know when. But if we really, really, really knew that in our bones, wouldn't it change the way that we took care of ourselves and each other and the planet? I mean, do you and I, that we're going to survive this interview, that one of us might drop dead before the end of the interview? And if we really, really knew that, how would it change the way that we're relating to each other? Or, okay, I'm on my book tour, I'm doing another podcast, get that out of the way so that I can get on with the next thing, right? I've got a friend who's dying. I've got to call this guy up after I get off the phone with you. No, I'm here with you. It's hopeless that anything is other than this. This is it. Me and you, us, audience, everybody's here, right? So to me, that's what fear of death is about, that we've all had wounds. We're all grieving. We're all traumatized to a certain extent. Even if you had a lovely childhood, I had very loving parents. My earliest memory was crawling across the floor. I didn't have words yet, but I was really happy. I felt so happy in my body and kind of alive and awake. I remember what the pattern on the carpet and the sun is coming in diagonally from these windows on the right side. And on the floor, I found this metal object, which turned out to be a hairpin. And the wall in front of me, lo and behold, are two holes. And I thought, oh, there's a puzzle here, and I think I've solved it. I think this thing goes in that thing, right? And I put the metal hairpin in the electrical outlet. I got the shock of my life, right? And I was just being curious. I was trying to be creative. And what happened? That's happened to all of us, not in that exact way, obviously. But even with a very supportive background, some people had neglectful, even abusive levels of support when they were very young. So they learned to be afraid. They learned to be guilty. They learned to be ashamed. And we all have to a certain extent. So we can talk about this working with the fear, both from the bottom end of what does it feel like and stuff, and also from the top end of realizing that we are whole and trusting what it says in all these scriptures. If you like, I would love to talk about fear sometime, because I really think that's kind of crucial to the whole endeavor here.
3: Absolutely. Yeah, that seems to be right at the core, at the crux, that fear is the thing that separates life and death. And that, in a sense, life and death is just a physical metaphor for the wholeness of life, that there's no real separation between life and death. And that's what you're alluding to as the wisdom of being able to live fully in the present moment, knowing that there's no hope to overcome life and change and death. And yet it's fear that separates us.
4: Yes, exactly.
3: And that fear is deeply lodged and deeply ingrained in pretty much all of us in the West.
4: Yeah. Well, and in a way, the whole world is becoming the West at this point. You go to the East and it's the westernized East. But my experience personally and as a counselor, as a friend, is that people almost never experience fear. When fear arises, almost automatically, everyone goes to the trigger. I'm afraid because of that, of them, of him, of the situation. Rather than what does it actually feel like to be afraid? What are the sensations? What is my experience, my immediate experience right now in being afraid? In English, the language is I am afraid. In Spanish, yo tengo miedo, I have fear. In Tibetan, fear is here. So just in the way we think about emotions in the West, it's harder to not identify, to become, to take on the shape. Fear, anger, sadness, happiness, good, bad, whatever, are fleeting emotions that come and go. And they all have a healing message. Fear is trying to tell us something. Anger is trying to tell us something. But we contract around them. We get all stressed out about things. So training oneself when emotions arise to at least some of the time. I mean, obviously, some of the time you want to think about what it is that's going on. But most of the time, that analytical investigation, if something keeps repeating, maybe you want to think about why is it repeating. But mostly when an emotion arises, can you let go of the narrative? Can you let go of the story about it and ask, what does it feel like to be me right now? What does it feel like to be in this body, being angry, being afraid, being happy? And in some way, it's maybe even easier to do this during strong emotions, during times of feeling really neutral, like you're walking to the car or you're chopping some vegetables. That's when we have complete permission to go completely asleep. It's like, right? Because there's not a problem here that we're trying to fix. It's just like automatic pilot. And so that statement I made before, we're all going to die, but we don't know when. You're going to die, but you don't know when. How can we, as a contemplation, integrate that in a moment-to-moment way where we're working with the aliveness in each moment, beginning to touch the part of us that doesn't die, right? And without in any way neglecting or denying the humanity of it all. This is not some California woo-woo spirituality where, oh, we're all God and it's all fine. Well, we are all God and it is all fine, and people are dying and being raped and starving to death, right? Another of my meditation teachers, Suzuki Roshi, said to his students, you're all perfect, but there's still some room for improvement. So can we hold both of those things at the same time?
3: Mm-hmm. So again, this fear that drives this wedge between our ability to be present in the moment, because in the present moment, there is joy and suffering, pain, and all these different things that we have our attractions towards and aversions against. And we're often kind of knee-jerking our way through life in response to these different sensations that we're experiencing. Yeah. So how do you work with people to dive into the core of this whole issue? Most people aren't trained in how to deal with this. I learned from an early age how to work with this, to the point where I, after years of meditation practice, I kind of gave up a formal meditation practice and just engaged with meditation when suffering arose. And I was so uncomfortable that the only real option was to just sit down and be fully present with what I was experiencing, what was arising in me. Otherwise, I would just be in hell, kind of trying to dodge these feelings in that way that is futile. Because the more you resist these things, the more they stick to you and actually get amplified within your sphere of awareness.
4: Right. Okay. So first of all, I have a big advantage in that many of the people that come to me are people that have life-threatening illness. So they are motivated, right? It's not like somebody walking off the street and saying, hey, I think I want to be a little happier, right? It's somebody who the doctor said, hey, you might not have much longer to live. And they want to add a spiritual component to their healing modalities to see if they can beat this thing, or if they are dying, to die in a more open way. And so I run this project called the Living Dying Project. It's a nonprofit. We've got a website, livingdying.org, which is the most complete site on the internet about conscious dying. And basically what we're doing is applying the basic wisdom traditions to the encounter with end-of-life issues, dying, grieving, and caregiving. In my work doing this for 45 years, I've really come to the conclusion that a lot of the Eastern practices that we've brought to the West aren't being utilized very well in a couple of very important ways. First of all, almost all of these practices were developed by and for Asian people a long time ago who were walking around barefoot and didn't have an iPhone. They were people who were grounded, they were embodied, their feet were on the earth, right? And nowadays, people are not grounded, people are not centered, people are up in their heads and they're trying to get down into their hearts, but they've kind of are ignoring what's down below the heart, the first, second, and third chakras, fear, guilt, and shame. So somebody will come to me and they'll say, I want to be more loving. I want my heart to open. I'm grieving. My friend died, or I might be dying, or maybe they're just a meditation student and they want to be more expansive, more loving. And as we're talking, they keep apologizing for how they're behaving, right? There's clearly a personality that has a big chunk of shame embedded in the way they're relating to the world. So the idea of conscious living, conscious dying, opening the heart without dealing with some of that fear, guilt, and shame doesn't make much sense. So a lot of the work I do is encouraging people, even longtime meditators, to go back to the very beginning and to learn to become embodied. And even this idea, I was really fascinated with what you said there about you used to meditate a lot, and now you meditate only when you're suffering. I used to be a meditation teacher. I went to a lot of long retreats, and now I don't meditate too much. And I even think that in some way, the notion of meditation is a little dangerous, because people say, I had a bad meditation, I had a good meditation, oh, it's so hard to meditate, I'm afraid to do it because I don't think I'm very good at it. And to me, meditation isn't about sitting still with your eyes and your mouth shut, but it's learning to be present and maybe taking this special opportunity to get still for a while and just watch what the mind is doing is a wonderful thing. But until one can integrate that into one's daily life, what the heck good is it, right? If you're a saint on the cushion and an asshole when you're not, wait a minute. And I was that guy. I had remarkable meditation experiences and was remarkably unable to integrate it into my relationships and my work life and things like that. So that was discouraging, and it caused suffering in the people around me. I know it did. Eventually, I found some sort of body-based therapy stuff, and I got into this grounding and centering. And let me even, I'm not bragging here, but I had the blessing to be with Ram Dass's guru in India named Kroli Baba, with Anandamai. I was hanging out with the Dalai Lama, with me and three other people in the room before he became famous, and the 16th Karmapa, and some of the greatest saints and meditation masters of the late 20th century. I had all this blessing, and still I was neurotic as anything, right? The goal of meditation, the goal of therapy are two different things. One is to make the personality more efficient and integrated, and the other is to not identify with the personality. I was pretty good at not identifying with it, but not so good at the psychophysical part of the whole thing. So I've been working a lot with grounding and centering. And even people, as I started saying, who have been longtime meditators have found that doing some of these energetic practices to inhabit parts of your energy body that you have probably abandoned, or at least partly abandoned, is incredibly useful. So the first chakra, the root chakra, is what a little being from the midpoint of gestation to a one-year-old is learning to be grounded. They're learning that it's safe to be physical, to be here now, as somebody once said. Is it okay to be here now? So you remember my story about the electrical outlet and the hairpin. I learned that it's not entirely safe to be here now, right? So I learned to be anxious about being in my body, that the next shock might be coming. And that's my story. But everybody and things happen during the first year of life and in utero, where they don't feel entirely safe in the body, and particularly when the environment is challenging. That people shoot up in the head, what's going on, hyper alert, anxious. Is it possible to begin to explore this dropping down, this letting down into the root? We can all do it right now. As you breathe out, just imagine or feel or visualize, whichever way you tend to do that yourself. Imagine, feel that as you're breathing out, energy is going down out through the base of your torso into the earth it supports and nourishes. Slightly emphasizing the exhalation, as you breathe in, you're receiving that energy. You're receiving this always present and abundant grounding energy that lets us feel supported, having the energy to thrive in this next moment. It's okay to be here. And initially, it's probably, we start out, I'm up here in my head, paying attention to down there and doing this practice. But see if instead of that objective way of looking at it, it can be subjective, that as you're breathing out, your identity, yourself drops down into the root, to the very base of your torso. You're paying attention from the base, not to the base. You're inhabiting this energetic stance of being grounded. And when you do that, there's no fear. Fear will arise. In fact, probably pretty quickly, your personality will say, hey, what's going on here? I want to think about things. I want to be in charge here. So what I'm saying is, as you do this grounding process, as you drop down in there, it feels really good for a few moments. And then all of a sudden, there's no I there in charge of the whole show. So the I upstairs says, wait a minute. And then the fear arises, and then you can notice the fear and drop down again. So it's kind of going back and forth. And that's what I was, in a way, referring to when I'm talking about integrating meditation into daily life. Right? You're not waiting for suffering to happen. So now I'm going to meditate. I'm just going through my day watching, am I grounded? And then the next thing is centered, and the next thing is my heart open, or am I not? And if I'm not, then what's important to me? Is it important to me that people like me, that I'm efficient, or is it important to me that I'm awake? Right? And one has to keep asking that question. So even before this grounding comes motivation. What do you really want in life? What is the most important thing? The most important thing is finding the most important thing and then grabbing onto that and saying, this is what I really want in my life, right? So for many people in the West, not everybody, but for many people, this grounding piece is really important. There are some people who are kind of naturally grounded. They had this fantastic mother who was Earth Mother, who was connected to the earth and held them for years and all that kind of thing. Didn't happen to most people. I was a forceps baby. They grabbed me out of my mother with a big pair of pliers on my head. Oh, welcome to the world, young fellow, right? And birthing practices, parenting practices. Once again, I had pretty loving parents. So working with being grounded in your daily life, when you're driving, when you're talking to people, are you grounded or are you up in your head trying to figure everything out? Now, certainly it's fine to use the mind at times. It's a great tool. But when you're stuck there, when it's the default mode because you're frightened, then there's something to work with there. And I will tell you from experience that it's not a good idea to die being stuck in your mind, trying to figure it out, because death is a mystery, right? And if you're up in your head rather than inhabiting your body, inhabiting your heart, inhabiting your wholeness, then dying is going to come too soon and be too horrible to face in a certain way. So in a way, all this is practicing for dying, not in some morbid way, but dying into the next moment. And at one time, eventually dying will be dying into death rather than dying into life. So the first thing then is getting grounded. And it's the antidote to fear, and it's about being physical. So then, roughly approximately 6 months old to about 2 years old, this little you or me or somebody, depending on how grounded they are, begins to explore movement into the world. And the demon there is feeling guilt. You move into the world and your mother says you're making too much noise, or you're pissing in the wrong place, or you shouldn't be throwing your food around, or you're drawing on the wall instead of on the coloring book, so that you're made to feel guilty rather than trusting this spontaneous intuitive movement into the world. And then a bit older, 2 to 4 approximately, it's shame about who you actually are. Not guilt about what you're doing, but shame about who you are. And that's the beginning of ego formation. So I really work a lot supporting people in getting grounded and then being centered. Being centered is inhabiting the lower belly, the place in which martial arts are done, the place that if inhabited allows a tiny elderly martial arts master to defeat a huge, strong novice, because he or she is not doing it. It's the chi of the universe flowing through. So can it be the martial art of being Tonio as a podcaster, or the martial art of you being a husband or a gardener, whatever your identities are, right? And this quality of being centered, bring it into our activity. Like right now, am I up in my head trying to figure out what I'm going to say next, or am I trusting?

0: you don't trust being present and being able to move into the world and being yourself isn't going to be something that's sustainable. It's going to come and go a lot. But to be centered, to be the martial artist of being you, and then on top of that, then you can trust moving into the world with an open heart, a vulnerable heart, a spacious heart, a connected heart, connected to yourself, connected to the people around you, connected to the verticality, whatever you call that, connected to the earth. And then after we've done some of that stuff, then maybe we can start talking about conscious dying, right? But to come into the room and say, I want to die consciously, and you've got this big bag of fear, guilt, and shame, and the demon of the heart, demon of the first chakra is fear, second is guilt, third is shame. The demon of the heart is grief. Everybody is grieving. And we try to protect the heart because what's happened in the past, we've opened our hearts and people have left, people have died, people have disappointed. Our childhood dream is gone, on and on and on. The puppy died, whatever, right? So what do? We unconsciously create a strategy of, well, if I don't become so vulnerable, it won't hurt so much. Grief dares us to love again. And yeah, it will hurt, but what is the price we pay for walking around with a closed heart? There's no need for me to describe that. We are all living that.
1: And at some point in the book, you say there's nothing as whole as a broken heart. So could you talk about grief and how the separation of grief can actually be transformed into a direct experience of connection and wholeness in our living experience?
0: Thank you for such a great question. And you told me that this was going to be put out on June 12th. And I just want to say on June 13th, the Living Dying Project will be having a conversation or speakers of me with Francis Weller, who has written, I think, the best book about grief that's out there. Francis is retired. I really had to twist his arm mightily to get him to do this. So go to the Living Dying Project website, livingdying.org. Right there on the front page, you'll see you could get a ticket for this. Very inexpensive. It's a few bucks for this. It'll be, I think, 10 o'clock to 11:30 California time on June 13th. So grief, everyone's grieving. Maybe somebody close to you hasn't died lately. But as they say, we've all lost so much. So just as with any emotion, there could be unconscious grief or there could be conscious grief. Any emotion arises, anger, fear, sadness. There's three possibilities. You could push it away. I don't want to feel this. Let's turn on Netflix. Let's have a half a bottle of wine. Let's have another bad relationship. Or one could get lost in the emotion. Oh my God, I'm lost in grief. I'm lost in fear, whatever it is. Or one can be with the emotion. What does it feel like in my body, the way we talked about with the fear? Hear the sensations in my chest and in my belly and in my face or wherever. What does it actually feel like to be afraid? And can I even then open my heart to this? Can I feel compassion for the part of me that's feeling this? Now, usually we think of grief, most people, I think of grief as I'm sad because somebody left, something ended. And I would like to say that grief are all the difficult emotions that arise when we feel separate from ourselves, separate from each other. So that you're driving down the highway and somebody cuts you off and you get all angry and lost in the anger. That's a grief reaction. You're not feeling connected to yourself, the other driver. You're like, why did he do that to me? Get all upset about it, right? So we're grieving a lot of the time. And I think that it's the human condition that most people have accepted a background level of grief, this grief just humming back there, that's who I am. That's the way things are. That's the way things should be. And not really realizing that it's possible to be free of even that background grief. So how can we do that? Can we, at times at least, as with any other emotion, can we, when the grief is arising, either some grief is there that feels workable or you want to just do this as a practice and you think about something you've lost, maybe a friendship, or maybe you're disappointed with a relationship you're in, or maybe a grade you got in school, or, you know, whatever it is, something that's not earth-shattering. And really take a moment to just get present, be in your body, take a few breaths, and then ask yourself, okay, I have this grief, I have this loss. What does it feel like? Can you feel it in your belly? Can you feel it in your chest? Can you feel it in your body? What is

0: feel like to be somebody who has this grief? And when the mind wants to start thinking about it, just notice that and come back to the physical experience of being someone who is grieving in this moment with curiosity, with exploration. It's not, I'm here to fix it and change it and make it go away. But no, what does this feel like? Grief is not the enemy. And that Hasidic saying that you were talking about of there's nothing more whole than a broken heart. Once we allow our heart to break because of what we've lost, look at what we've lost. We've lost part of our democracy. We've lost a planet that was not overcrowded and the trees could breathe and the water was clean. We've lost so much. There's plenty to grieve. Can we then feel that? Feel our grief and then realize it's trying to tell us something, that we can open our hearts to even this and then open our hearts, not just having the sensations, but having a heartfelt relationship with the sensation. First, we're with the content in a mindful, embodied, mindful way, and then we're bringing a heartfelt compassion to our experience. And out of that, our heart is becoming more whole. We're being willing to touch and be touched by our emotions in relationship to our loss. Not getting lost in them, not pushing away, but being with them. And this isn't only particular to grief. We can do this with any emotion or any emotional pattern. Maybe you're somebody who gets angry a lot. Maybe you're somebody who is depressed. Maybe you have a certain pattern that you'd like to begin to have some space around, a better relationship with this part of yourself. So I have created this healing paradigm that I kind of jokingly call the Tantric Three-Step. In Texas, they have the Country Two-Step. This is the Tantric Three-Step. It's the Dance of Freedom. So the first step is you're having an emotion, you're experiencing something, and you have embodied mindfulness. You let go of the narrative, you let go of the story. What does it feel like? I'm feeling this now. And then the second step is opening your heart to it, the spacious heart. And the third step is the Tantric step. And that's the other great lack in the Western appreciation of Eastern wisdom, which is Tantra. You hear Tantra, probably you think about Tantric sex. And Tantra is when your heart is open enough, when your heart is wide open, you can begin to perceive directly that even this is an expression of wholeness. This is not just a lesson. This is part of the whole package. Everything is sacred. Everything is awakened energy. Every emotion is a healing message. And that's not something that the mind can comprehend. That's something that the heart knows. So that the tantric part of the tantric three-step doesn't make much sense to the mind until you get to the heart stage. And one can do this as a whole practice. I'm going to sit down. I'm going to take 20 minutes to do this. Or you can do it in 10 seconds. You're having an emotion. What does it feel like? I can open my heart to that. And even this, I accept it as just a part of the perfection of being. Boom, like that. So it's not meditation or not meditation. It's life.
1: And ultimately, we can do that with the fear of death as well, which is the bottom line of all of this.
0: Yeah. So as a recovering mathematician, I have an advanced degree in mathematics, believe it or not. My equation is all fear is fear of death, and fear of death is equal to lack of enlightenment. Fear of death is exactly equal to where you're not enlightened. I've been with a bunch of these people who I was talking about before who are enlightened, or these very awake people. And there's two things they had in common. They had different kinds of personalities. They're Christians, Sufis, Hindus, Buddhists, and they were all fearless, and they were all deeply compassionate. And they were fearless because they weren't identified only with that which is going to die. They knew they were that which does not die as well. And they were compassionate because that is our true nature. When we were doing that practice before of getting grounded, we didn't really move on to the next stage of being centered. So in the same way of dropping down through the base right now, as you breathe out, could you drop down into your lower belly, down a few finger widths below your navel and inside in the middle of your body. And as you breathe out, you drop down in there. The Japanese call it the hara, the Chinese, the dantian. That's the place that supports the heart being open. It's the place from which martial arts are done. So every time you breathe out, you drop down into the lower belly, maintaining some strength yet relaxation there at the same time. and an easy natural in-breath. You're trusting you can be hanging out here in the center of gravity of who you are physically and energetically, rather than up in your head paying attention to down here. So then you're paying attention from the belly rather than paying attention to the belly. The eye has dropped down. It has surrendered. It has died from the head down into the belly. You're letting go of control. You're trusting the chi of the universe. And that then supports the heart working with grief in the way that we're talking about, or any other emotion.
1: I love that we have this foundation that we have to work on to establish. And then the heart has a foundation upon which it can be open. And then the challenge is to be able to keep our heart open, or to continually open it, even in the face of tremendous suffering and loss and grief in each moment.
0: Exactly.
1: So let's talk about distinguishing pain from suffering.
0: So the obvious saying here is that pain is mandatory, suffering is optional. Life in the body necessitates pain. There will be emotional pain, there will be physical pain. My first meditation teacher, Suzuki Roshi, said, "Enlightenment has been the biggest disappointment of my life." And he didn't say why he said that, but I think what he meant was that there's still pain. It's like you have a body that needs to eat and shit and sleep, and when you stub your toe, it still hurts. So cancer doesn't cause suffering. Divorce doesn't cause suffering. Resistance to cancer, resistance to divorce causes suffering. Physical pain does not cause suffering. Resistance to pain causes suffering. And I have been with people at the very end of their lives who were in a great deal of physical pain. And I've said, how are you doing today? And they said, I've never felt better in my life. And I've even seen that often people with a lot of pain have an easier time dying than people that don't have pain, because they're getting this lesson, at least with the right kind of support, the right kind of background, that they're not just this body. So beginning to distinguish in your life between pain and suffering. I was at the dentist a while back, and it was discovered that I had a cavity under a crown, and that they had to take the crown off and drill on a live nerve. So the dentist said, I'm going to give you a shot. And I said, I don't want a shot. She said, it's going to hurt. I said, well, I appreciate that. I don't want a shot. She said, no, it's really going to hurt. I said, I know you're going to drill on a live nerve, but it's only going to be 60 or 90 seconds, and I'm just going to relax. It's going to be okay. I don't want all those drugs, and I don't want to talk like this for the rest of the afternoon. So she called in her husband, who was a bigger dentist. He said, it's going to hurt. I said, come on, let's get out of it. And it was really painful for 60 or 90 seconds. I don't know. I just relaxed, and it was not that big a deal. I mean, I think they're dealing with the lowest common denominator. People are really freaked out by being at the dentist. And basically, there's very often a conflating of pain and fear of pain. And what's being medicated is the fear more than the pain, probably, right?
1: Yeah.
0: So if you let go of the fear meditatively or just through being a clever you, then the amount of pain that's there is pretty much you're able to deal with it. Now, I had a big advantage. I knew the pain was going to be done in less than 2 minutes. If you get a pain like you got a tumor in a bone or wrapped around your spinal cord, and that pain isn't going away, it brings in other issues to deal with. But just in a day-to-day way, pain is going to come up so often, just in minor ways, where there's these slight disappointments that your bank account went down when you thought it should go up, or your child got a C instead of an A, or you just read the news. That's all it takes. You just read the news. And what are you going to do with that, right? Is it possible to feel the pain and to not suffer? And I suffer less and less and less. I get a little bit anxious about this and that, but not much. And in this crazy world in which we're living right now, I've never seen anything like this. I've been alive for a long time, 83 plus years. And things seem as out of balance now as I can ever remember. So in a way, it's an advantage to have the outside be difficult. Trungpa Rinpoche one time said, I think it would be impossible to get enlightened living in California. It's just too easy and pleasant here. We're talking here about the 1970s, 50 years ago, right? But, you know, having this external challenge, I mean, even if your own body is not dying, even if you don't have cancer or ALS or something, one could look at society having cancer, the planet having cancer. And when I first started doing this work, Tonio, I really felt that my job was to rescue people. I mean, I've got the information, I've got the background, I'm here to fix you. Tell me what's your problem. I'm going to dive in and fix it. And after, I don't know, 5 or 10 years of doing that, I began to see that this was at times counterproductive, that sometimes people needed to suffer more to get to the first stage of the 12-step program, to admit that, they needed help. They needed to really look at what was going on. If I tried to pull them out of that too quickly, prematurely, then they weren't getting the message. Suffering is telling us something. Suffering is grace. Suffering is pointing at, here's your next piece of work, buddy. Take a look at this.
1: Right. And compassion sometimes is, this is what you have to deal with right now. I can't do it for you. This is your thing that you have to deal with.
0: Right.
1: As much as I would love to alleviate all your suffering, I can't do it. This is your job.
0: Right.
1: So there are a couple of things. I would love for you to talk about how to talk with people when they're dying, not just when they're awake and conscious, but also when they're in a coma, particularly somebody that you deeply care about.
0: Right.
1: And when you yourself are not dying and you can't relate to what that's like directly, there's a kind of tension, a separation that may feel disconnected, feel make you
0: Right.
1: feel separate from them. So how do you approach that?
0: So it's difficult to give a specific answer, a script that you would use. That's not going to work, really. Right now, if Donald Trump came in, he just happened to be in your neighborhood and barged through the door and said, "Hey, I want to be part of this. Hey, come on in." It'd be hard for you and me and most people to just say, "Oh, there's a Donald Trump. There's the president. There's a president I hate. There's a president I love," whatever the thing is, right? And very often, people carry identities that are difficult to see beyond. And it's been reported to me so many times that dying people are lonely because people aren't seeing them. They're seeing a dying person, a cancer patient, and that the identity of a dying person is reflecting back to the person their own fear of death, right? So, to the extent that you're grounded and centered, that you're there and your heart's open a bit, you're not going to be so lost in those identities. That's a dying person. No, it's a person in a body that might be dying. And is it possible then to just talk to that person, just be trusting what's coming out of your heart and your belly? The gut instinct, the heartfelt communication. So, the Living Dying Project, on our website, we have these free groups. I have a group every other Saturday that's 1,200 people in it, a spiritual support group on Zoom. Go to the website, you can sign up for that. We've got other free courses, we've got some paid courses. We have groups for caregivers, for people who are grieving, for people who have life-threatening illnesses. So there's not some special answer to your question. It's learning to be having an embodied mindfulness, an open-hearted presence, and even beyond that, a tantric understanding of the sacred nature of reality, no matter what the content of experience is, including the ultimate content, somebody's dying. And it's the same issue as just you and me talking to each other right now. I mean, would I be treating you differently if I knew that you had stage 4 cancer? Or could I just be talking to Tonio, right? Or, oh my God, he's got stage 4 cancer and I've got to, say something that's really important. And think of the person who's ill and the person that's talking to them is talking to them through their own fear of death, isn't comfortable 100% in being there. The message that person is getting, they're not even dying. They're not doing too well with this. I'm really screwed, right? And to me, a lot of caregiving, which is what we're fundamentally talking about in your question here, how to talk to this person, is work on yourself. It's how present, how meditatively present can I be in this moment while I'm talking to you? And to the extent that I'm here to fix you, I'm going to be a less good caregiver. To the extent that I'm doing this practice, then the best caregiving is going to come out of me. I try to imagine there's this knob on the side of my head here that goes from 0 to 100. And at 0, when it's turned all the way down to 0, no attention's inside, it's all out in the world. like you're at a fascinating movie or you're stuck in a big traffic jam and you're all upset about it or something. And at 100, all your attention's inside, none of it's outside. Now, usually that knob is that setting that is unconsciously driven by the environment. We can have control over that knob. Is it possible to be talking to a dying person and having, say, 75% of your attention inside and 25% or so, there's that person and they're sick and they have needs and they have this human story going on. But 75% of it is, I'm here, I'm present. And in Buddhism, something that is not talked about very much and should be talked about a lot more, I think. Buddhism has the Four Noble Truths, life is suffering. It seems kind of negative. But underneath it all is this assumption that there's this basic goodness that we each have, that we each are. And that if in fact we just pay attention, if we're mindful, that basic goodness will be revealed. That we don't have to fix things, we just have to be there and the basic goodness will come forth. And that will happen through caregiving also, right? Trusting who you are, trusting that if you're just completely present and here's this person who's dying, that the right message will spontaneously come forth. Let me tell you a quick story about my father. My father died of metastatic prostate cancer. And a number of years before he died, I was in the car with my father, my mother, and my girlfriend at the time. And I say to my father, "Hey, Dad, next weekend I'm going to teach a workshop in Berkeley about conscious dying. Would you like to know what I'm going to talk about?" And he said, literally, "Isn't it a beautiful day today?" We were driving up by the coast. It was a beautiful day. He didn't want to hear from his son about dying, right? Okay, fast forward. He's in a hospital room. He's going to be dead within a week. And I'm sitting there alone with him. And I said to him, I just had this intuition to say, "What do you think is going on with you right now?" And he said, "I don't know. What do you think?" He could have said, "Isn't it a beautiful day today?" But he invited me in. He changed the implicit contract. And I said, "Well, I really hope I'm wrong, but what I know medically, I think you're dying, that you're going to die pretty soon." And he said, "You know, that's the way it feels to me too." And that man and I had the most real conversation that we'd ever had in our lives that went a long way in healing the broken part of our father-son relationship. And after the conversation, he said, "Drive home 15, 20 minutes to our house and tell your mother that I feel like I'm dying. I want to talk to her about it." So I drive home and I said, "Mom, Dad feels like he's dying and he wants to talk to you about it." And she said, "No, he doesn't." And I said, "Yes, he does, Mom." Get in the car. And I took her to the hospital and they talked and they cried and she crawled in bed with him, which might have happened otherwise, but I seriously doubt it. Right. So in going beyond father, son, and all that, it was that moment where I had some sense that there might be a way in. It didn't come from my mind at all.
1: And that's such a beautiful example of what's possible in dying and death. When we're open to it.
0: Yes, exactly.
1: And you say that perhaps the most direct action we can take to address social injustice, political divisiveness, and climate change is to courageously examine and heal our own fear of death and what happens to our relationship with life if we continue to live in the fear of death. And it's hard to maintain our equanimity and sanity and open heart in the face of how things are progressively getting more and more extreme and feeling more and more hopeless.
0: Well, in Tibetan Buddhism, they say that hope and fear are the two obstacles to being awake, and that one has to work with the hope part first and then fearlessness. Staying open doesn't mean you're going to be an activist or not be an activist. I mean, whether the world is challenging or whether you happen to live in like this place where everything is really super great all the time, whether you're living, whether you're dying, the practice is pretty much the same. If I teach a meditation workshop or if I teach a workshop about conscious dying, I pretty much say the same stuff. It's not that it's a special case because the world is becoming imbalanced or it's a special case because somebody's dying. It's whatever situation it is, the same thing is being asked of us. The same possibility is there. And there is nothing more whole than a broken heart. Can we have enough embodiment that we trust that we can let our heart be broken by what's going on in the world, to feel, to be moved by the sadness of what's happening. The Tibetans say this incredible thing, that compassion is a mixture of sadness and joy, that we're sad because there's suffering, and we feel a joy that transcends happiness and sadness because our heart is open. We're not getting lost in the joy and denying that there's a lot to be sad about. We're not so lost in the sadness that our heart can't joyfully open. We're doing both at the same time. And some situations, it's easier to go into the joy. Some situations, easier to go into the sadness. Can we do both at the same time? Can I be with somebody who's dying? Can I be with a planet that's dying? And on one hand, feel the profound sadness of it. And you can feel compassion only to the extent that you're willing to be touched by the pain and the suffering. And then at the same time, can I rest in the wholeness, both at the same time? So I kind of use dying or relationship with dying or grief and a lot of the conversation we've had as an entry point into the crucial discussion, no matter what the situation is. I've got a gig, it's conscious dying, right? I'm not ready to come on and say, I'm a spiritual teacher, listen to me. But what I am willing to say is, I've been around a lot of dying people. I've been around a lot of saints. I've taken a lot of psychedelics. I've done a lot of meditation. And here's what I've found out about life and death. And it's got very little to do with like cancer or end of life in particular. It's got to do with how awake can we be? How alive are we willing to be in this moment? And being alive, fully alive, means letting go of the ego's need to have a solid, fixed place from which to control life, right? And that's scary. That's ego death. So what we're talking about is the death of the small self, moment to moment to moment. And that's what the work is about, letting our heart be broken, because we see what a hard time everybody's having doing that. Everybody's fighting this hard battle. Donald Trump is doing his best. It's like, heaven help us, right?
1: I greatly appreciated this book, and it's been great to talk with you. Thank you so much.
0: You're so welcome. Thanks for having me, and gratitude for what you're doing. Be well.
1: Be well. Bye-bye.
0: Bye-bye.
2: That was Ramdev Dale Borglum. He's the founder and executive director of the Living Dying Project in the San Francisco Bay Area. He's a pioneer in the conscious dying movement and has worked directly with thousands of people with life-threatening illnesses and their families for over 45 years. He's taught with Ram Dass, Stephen Levine, Joan Halifax, Jack Kornfield, and many others on the topics of meditation and spiritual support for those with life-threatening illnesses and caregiving as a spiritual practice at the edge of illness, death, and loss. And he's the author of this new book that we've been talking about, How to Live So You Can Die Without Fear. And that's it for this Magical Mystery Tour. Thank you so much for listening. 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And until next time, take good care of yourselves and each other.
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2: Thank you, and I think we just have a wonderful program for you. Certainly one of my favorites. You know, we have talked to a lot of people over the 10 years with Smithsonian Associates, and today is a special one. Some people change history with speeches. Others change it with power. Rachel Carson changed it with attention. She taught us that wonder is not a luxury. It's the beginning of wisdom, that the natural world is not something apart from us, but something to which we belong. And in an age racing toward the future, with everything going on, Rachel Carson asks us to pause long enough to truly see. It often begins with a quiet voice, not loud, not angry, not looking for a fight, but clear, certain, and impossible to ignore. At a time when America was celebrating progress, just as we are today, it was celebrating chemical innovation, modern convenience, a future that seemed brighter and easier than ever. One woman asked a simple, unsettling question. What are we not seeing? Rachel Carson wasn't trying to become a public figure. She was a writer, a scientist, a careful observer of tides, birds, wind, and water, a woman who believed that if we paid close enough attention, nature would tell us everything we needed to know. And people listened, first to her wonder, and then to her warning. Because when Silent Spring was published, it didn't just challenge policy, it challenged assumptions. It asked Americans to rethink progress, responsibility, and the cost of convenience. But here's what often gets missed and what makes today's conversation so meaningful. Rachel Carson's story isn't only about alarm, it's about attention, it's about curiosity. It's about living a life that stays engaged, observant, and purposeful right up to the very end. I think that's what so many of us in the Not Old Better Show embrace. This conversation, this is going to meet all of us. Today, Smithsonian Associate Rebecca Henson joins us to bring Rachel Carson's full story into focus. The science, the writing, the courage, and the deep sense of wonder that still speaks to how we live today. And yes, maybe even how we chose to live better. I'm your host, Paul Vogelzang. This is the Smithsonian Associates interview series on the Not Old Better Show radio and podcast. Stay with us as we have a wonderful conversation today with Smithsonian Associate Rebecca Henson. Smithsonian Associate Rebecca Henson is our guest today. Rebecca, welcome to the program.
3: Thank you so much for having me.
2: You know, we get to talk about so many great things with Smithsonian Associates. And I have to tell you, selfishly, I am excited to talk to you today about Rachel Carson, your expertise. You run the wonderful Spring Song Museum in Silver Spring, Maryland. We're going to talk all about Rachel Carson, really, as this wonderful soul, the mother of modern environmental movement. So I want to just jump right in and talk to you from the perspective of kind of my older age audience, because I think Rachel Carson's often remembered just for Silent Spring, perhaps. But in my research of you, you really make the case that her full body of work matters as much as that, if not more. What is it that we miss, I think, in my age group? What do we miss about Rachel Carson? And even about ourselves when we don't learn the full extent of what she's done and who she is and her legacy?
3: Yeah, well, I think it ties back to that question of, or that kind of moniker of being the mother of the modern environmental movement. And you hear that and wonder, well, how did that happen? And how did she become the mother of the modern environmental movement? And then you quickly get to Silent Spring and you understand, you know, maybe the impact of Silent Spring, but then you ask why again? Why did Silent Spring have that kind of impact? And a lot of it, you know, was the, of course, the timing in various ways, but on Rachel's side, so much of it had to do with her career leading up to Silent Spring, this incredibly successful career that she built that really enamored an entire country with her writing and gave this, you know, that trusted her, a readership that trusted Rachel and loved her writing enough to read a book mostly about synthetic pesticides, when that you know wasn't something that was an easy read at the time, but Rachel knew that a lot of people had been having these questions about, you know, the rapid pace of change in technology and in particular around chemicals, but they were, as she said in the book, fed little pills, tranquilizing pills of half truths, which is such a great line. But she knew, and she wanted to give some actual evidence, some data, some research to those questions that we all still have of, you know, who's really in charge here? Are we going down the right path? And she was able to do that. But again, it was because of the career that she had before that, or that she, you know, was still as a writer. She, the books that she'd written, the civil service job that she had before that, that really allowed her to learn how to effectively communicate with the public about some pretty big topics. And so there's a lot of asking questions that at least I wanted to understand, you know, the why of how someone like that could be called a mother of the environmental movement, especially when she was not what we would think of as an activist. She didn't launch a campaign, so to speak. She was truth-telling through her writing and bringing people along. But also, you know, giving the readers respect to make their own maybe conclusions about their own actions. But that's a different kind of activist than we think of today. And I just found that very intriguing. But her full career, really starting as a teenager, writing about the woods around her house in Pennsylvania, and her walks with her dog there to see the birds and hear the birds. That is a direct line to Silent Spring. There's even though to us as readers, it seems like a completely different type of writing, as a different subject, talking about synthetic pesticides. For her, it was a career spent being in love with the natural world and helping others to feel that way. And so there's you know, a direct connection then from all of that work to a book like Silent Spring.
2: Yeah, it's interesting that you do reference her work before we really knew her, and she had such an impact. I think it always struck me, and certainly in my research and preparation for today, this idea of moral courage really just jumps out. And this career that she had prior to her work and writing on Silent Spring wasn't really something that you would attribute necessarily to being morally courageous. Maybe it was, but I mean, she had some interesting roles that she played. She was a scientist, as you say, she was a writer. But she was importantly a caregiver. She was a breadwinner in her family. A very, you know, important responsibility there. How do you think some of those everyday responsibilities shaped who she was and just gave her this sense of authority and this great empathy that she had to her voice?
3: Yes. I mean, she had a life not unlike many people growing up. She was born in 1907 and lived through lots of dark times in the country's history. There was the flu, there was the Depression, wars, all sorts of things that touched her in different ways. But her family itself, her parents and siblings, were never on firm financial footing. And she, from a young age in her teens, when she started winning these awards from St. Nicholas magazine for her essays that she was submitting, those came with funds, with small amounts of money. And she very quickly realized that she can support her family, or at least contribute in a very meaningful way, by being a writer. And that is the way that she contributed for the rest of her life to her family. When she moves to Baltimore as a young 20-something to go to graduate school, her entire family moves in with her not long after, before that year is over. And she lists five dependents very soon after, her parents and sister and nieces. And so there's never a moment when she isn't participating in that ecology of her family, that it is, she is a part of it. They're a part of her, as you said, the development of empathy, seeing some very sad things happen personally with her family, with deaths and illness and failures, quote unquote failures, financially, and the resilience that they had kind of as a unit, partially because she was able to be that breadwinner, is something that remained with her and as a major part of her life until the day she died. And I would say that that is something that really factors into the why of her work all along. So not just, well, there's definitely the why that she was writing articles for the Baltimore Sun and eventually, becoming the editor-in-chief of for Fish and Wildlife Service, and that clearly brought some financial stability to the family that Rachel, had sought. But she also, all along the way, the writing that she's doing, especially the writing for Baltimore Sun and the Atlantic Monthly and others, and then her books themselves, are also cognizant and really responding to a world where there is uncertainty and pain and disappointment and failures. And all along, her hope in that writing is that message, the way that she's sharing her perspective on the world, can be a gift to people and can help them to feel an element of strength and stability, even when their daily lives might feel otherwise. So that grounding that she did, I think was likely the grounding that she kind of gave to people through her writing about our place in the world, our place in this living world. I think that need to connect with people in that way and perhaps help them did partially come from a life where she did see people suffering or not living life to the in the way that they had wanted.
2: Thank you for that. I also came to this conclusion that her hope really for all of us never diminished in any way. And you, through your work at Springsong Museum, we'll talk about that in just a moment too. But I really found that your speaking about Rachel Carson, your writing about Rachel Carson, you really often touch about her sense of wonder for that which is around us. And in a world where all of us are moving so fast, why is it important for us to slow down a little bit, especially as we get a little bit older, and pay some close attention to a bird song or to the shoreline rhythms there around Chesapeake Bay and some of those really beautiful areas and the seasons around us, all of these things that you write about, you talk about with regard to Rachel Carson, but that she really espoused. She was just all about that kind of that pace.
3: Exactly. And it's present in every piece of her writing, is that context, that bigger picture of those eternal cycles and the ancient rhythms of life on Earth. And she didn't use the words mental health, or, you know, that was a benefit to be out in nature from a mental health perspective, like we might today. But she knew it. She could feel it. She felt that ability to still oneself and observe and absorb what's around oneself when you're in, you know, by a brook, or, you know, on the shore, or really, I mean, she would say too, just watching a seed grow in your kitchen windowsill, that ability to still oneself and to get outside of oneself, outside of one's head, and notice all of the marvelous things that are happening at any given moment can really have benefit. And so there wasn't a lot of research like there is now about the benefits of being in nature, but she was onto it and she believed it to her core. There were letters upon letters that she would receive with regard to any of her books that were written, but really The Sea Around Us, which was the book that really made her a household name. It was published in 1951 and was essentially, you know, taking on the topic of the oceans as a whole, the natural history of the oceans and life within the waters. And the letters that she received were that she would talk about in her speeches were often about how people were changed by reading this book, that their eyes were open. They felt so grateful to be part of this marvelous world. And there was even one where she mentioned a man talking about putting down the bottle because he had felt so awakened by what she was writing about. And so here, you know, this ability that any of us has to step outside or even just look through a window and feel that instant sense of connection. It was free and moderately easy, at least it should be somewhat easy to do. And so that was really the hope that she had in writing that. And I think as we get older too, just, you know, she talks about us as human beings, that our origins are of the earth, and that that's a beautiful thing, and that we are part of something that, you know, continues long after we are gone, and that it's this continuous cycle. She calls it material immortality, that our the parts of us you know, will continue on in different ways and different elements of life, and that it is this essentially never-ending story of life on Earth, which is, you know, something that she talks about in her 50s when she does have breast cancer and other ailments. And I think it helps her to manage some of the, you know, the pain and also just the moral kind of distress at that time. But I will say too, she really, in the magazine article that she writes while living in Silver Spring in 1956, Help Your Child to Wonder, she talks about intergenerational experiences in nature. And that's really core to what she's getting at, and that we can all, no matter our age, learn from someone of a different age, especially, you know, we adults. The perspective of children is so fresh and so energetic, and but really clear-eyed. And that's what she was hoping that adults could get back to, while also nurturing with any children around us, nurturing that sense of wonder that children innately have. And it can be something as simple as, you know, if a child exclaims, look at the leaf, you know, dancing in the air or falling, and just having a moment of saying, wow, with that child, or looking at what the child's pointing at. She said, you know, we didn't need to be experts at anything in with the natural world, but just sharing that sense of wonder and awe can nurture a child's interest in nature. And that's, and of course that helps us too as adults to feel that. So
2: I'm so glad you brought that up. I certainly, that was not lost on me that she had this real gift for making science so accessible, feel so intimate, and was able to really reach across generations and include this kind of very, at the time, a unique kind of method of connecting facts with feelings. And I thought that was something that, as you were talking, I was thinking about, well, children, of course, they need almost those feelings. They can digest the facts, but the feelings are something that they have and certainly aren't even diminished. And so I wonder how do we do more of that? Certainly as a communicator, and you serve in that role, I know too. How do we, perhaps me, maybe more than you, but how do I do a better job at kind of communicating some of these wonderful things about Rachel Carson, so that I don't lose sight of the science, but still make it very feeling based?
3: Yeah, I think just remembering, just like you said, I mean, it's throughout her writing, it's, and it's also such a, it can be a focus of her writing, like in this article, the senses, she urges us to drink in the beauty and the wonder and, you know, the sounds of the birds. I mean, that's something alone that compelled her to have that moral courage that you were talking about, but that sonic reminder that life is continuing outside of our windows, the beautiful bird songs. I think if we ourselves, you and I, do practice that more of, you know, that we are so, as adults, we're steered to focus on the facts. And even when we're thinking of science or climate change, we're supposed to be, you know, listening to the science, respecting the facts, and we do. But that can be a very depressing and, you know, I do think it can lead to some burnout too when you don't have that enriching love for the natural world that just is nonstop curiosity, and that really just allowing oneself to marvel again, to revere things, to have these big emotions about the most ordinary things outside of our window. I think the more of us that can act in that way, and even commenting, you know, we think talking about the weather is such a empty topic, but it grounds us, like you were saying before, talking about the seasons. It's all putting us back into reality, showing that we're our eyes are open to these miraculous changes that are occurring, that occur every year, and tying us to that, you know, that earthly rhythm that she loves to talk about. But I think it does start with us. I think it's something I've seen with my two boys, watching them absorb the natural world and kind of lose themselves in it, lose any anxiety that they might be feeling in that moment or anything else, and just being in the natural world. I think when we as adults see that and can encourage it, then it becomes contagious for us too. And then we never stop, you know, wondering and marveling. And that is, yeah, just coming back to that question of moral courage that she had, that is certainly something that many of us were attracted to, I think, first when learning about Carson and what she did writing a book that she didn't want to write at the end of her life. She didn't want to write Silent Spring, but she felt compelled to do this for people, for the benefit of the birds and the natural world that sustained her during her entire life. So she felt sustained by the birds and the wonders of the world. And that gave her, that helped her to have that moral courage when it was needed. So she was, you know, very much giving back directly to, or maybe indirectly, but to what she was feeling grateful for that was there for her throughout her life.
2: Just ahead, don't go anywhere, because what Rachel Carson discovered and had the courage to say out loud didn't just change science. It changed how we see our place in the living word. And here's the part that still stops you. She wasn't finished, not even close. There was more she wanted to write, more she hoped we'd understand, and perhaps most important, more she believed we were capable of becoming. When we come back, Smithsonian Associate Rebecca Hansen rejoins us. She helps us hear not just Rachel Carson's warning, but her hope, and why her voice may matter even more right now. Stay with us. We'll be right back. Our guest today is Smithsonian Associate Rebecca Hansen. Rebecca Hansen is the founder and director for Spring Song Museum in Silver Spring, Maryland. I want to talk a little bit about that with you too, Rebecca, but I want to get back to our discussion of kind of this idea that Rachel Carson had almost a sense of foreboding when it came to technology and when it came to some of the things that we're dealing with in such a direct, almost overwhelming way today. I found this quote from Rachel Carson on your website. I just loved it. Rachel Carson says, "The more clearly we can focus our attention on the wonders and realities of the universe about us, the less taste we shall have for destruction." And so Rachel Carson warned us of some of these things, not to embrace technology too readily and perhaps the long-term effects on the ecosystem around us. And so as you look today about the debates swirling on land use, climate, public health, where is it that you hear Rachel Carson's voice speaking most clearly to us right now?
3: Great question. And that's actually a quote that I was thinking of when you started speaking about.
2: I love that quote. Yeah, I found that. It just jumped out at me immediately. It's from, we'll put links so that our audience can find it too, but it's right at Spring Song Museum. And of course, you're the director there and founder. So congratulations on that work.
3: Oh, thank you. And yes, it's certainly a work in progress. There's no large scale exhibit, permanent exhibit or museum for Rachel in the world. So this is our mission to create and open the Spring Song Museum in 2 years. So we've been at it for about 5 years now. And
2: wonderful. Well, we'll help. We'll put some information out there too for
3: you.
2: All of our Smithsonianites.
3: But the quote that you bring up is perfect, because when we first hear that quote, we understand it from an intuitive perspective that is right. And I at least tended to focus on the wonders part of it, the beauty of creation maybe. But the more and more I read of Rachel, she's also helping us to see clearly and to see the realities and to not be disconnected from reality, and the most real things that we have are you know, the earth around us, the physical realities of our world. And so I do think that she would be concerned about the acceptance, especially of AI. I hear her voice sometimes, or at least her warnings and some of the pushback that we're now starting to hear, with not even the acceptance of AI, but what she would see as a blind acceptance, and something that is not in the interest of all of us. And part of that, that it is just so disconnected from those rhythms of the earth, of those truths that that human beings have evolved to, you know, live within. Those sources of strength that come from wondering at those realities, and a lot of that is lost in something as, you know, topsy-turvy producing as AI. And so I do

0: especially when it is a major company, a major corporation, a chemical company who exists to produce and sell these chemicals. That's not exactly who we should be ceding our intellect to. And it's the same with AI. It's, their interests are not in the kind of strength and health of humanity, at least not in any really defensible way. And that's what, she wanted us to question, not all the time. You do leaving that room for wonder and for appreciation and reverence is needed as well. But as a society, to go down a path without much investigation is what really worried her, and how quickly that could happen. She was also in the Washington area at a time of a lot of development. She was here a little bit before that in the 30s, but during the war and then post-war, the places that she came to love, parts of Rock Creek Park, the CNO Canal, other parts of this region, she saw, sometimes change overnight. And so she was recognizing just how quickly and irreversible some of our decisions can be. Just thinking of land use now and the data centers that are being created, it's almost unbelievable. And I think it would be that even that type of development would be unrecognizable for someone like Rachel Carson.
1: Rebecca Henson, Smithsonian Associates, our guest. We will have links so that our audience can find out all about Spring Song Museum. Rebecca is the founder and director there. You'll find lots of great information about Rachel Carson. We will have links so that our audience can find out directly the information about Rebecca's upcoming Smithsonian Associates presentation. Thanks for all that you do. Congratulations, Rebecca. We would love to have you come back and talk more about Rachel Carson. This has just been fascinating, and I just think the more that we can understand her work and who she is, I think the better. So thank you so much. Have a great rest of your day.
0: Thank you, Paul.
1: And that is our conversation with Smithsonian Associate Rebecca Henson. A remarkable return to Rachel Carson's voice, her vision, and that steady call to pay attention. You know, Rachel Carson didn't ask us to be perfect. She asked us to notice, to listen more closely, to question what we accept too easily, and to remember that even the smallest acts of care, watching a shoreline, protecting a patch of land, sharing a sense of wonder with a child or a grandchild, those things truly matter. They always have. For many of us in the Not Old, Better show, this stage of life brings a sharper lens. We've seen change, absolutely. We've lived through it. And maybe now, like Rachel Carson, we feel the quiet pull to leave something meaningful behind, not just ourselves and not just for ourselves, but for those who follow. In today's conversation, we talked about some wonderful elements of Rachel Carson's life. If our conversation today sparks something in you, stay with it. Step outside. Revisit a place you love. Share that curiosity with someone younger. That's where Rachel Carson's legacy lives, not just in books, but in what we choose to notice and protect each day. You can hear this episode again, along with our full library of Smithsonian Associate conversations at notold-better.com. Join us on social media. That's Twitter at notoldbetter and Instagram at notoldbetter. We'd love to hear what this episode has meant to you. The Not Old Better Show is a production of NOBS Studios. I'm your host, Paul Vogelsang. Thanks for listening. Be well. Let's talk about better. The Not Old Better Show on radio and podcast. Please join me again next time. Thanks, everybody.

because that's how we got here in the first place. These wounds sink deeper than the bullet your entitled hands could ever reach. Generations and generations of pain, fear, and anxiety. Equality is walking without intuition, saying that

0: You're listening to the American Democracy Minute, keeping your government by and for the people. We can't read the entire Declaration of Independence in 90 seconds, but here's a portion as we celebrate Independence Day. We hold these truths to be self-evident, that all men are created equal, that they are endowed by their Creator with certain unalienable rights, that among these are life, liberty, and the pursuit of happiness. That to secure these rights, governments are instituted among men, deriving their just powers from the consent of the governed. That whenever any form of government becomes destructive of these ends, it is the right of the people to alter or abolish it, and to institute new government, laying its foundation on such principles and organizing its powers in such form as to them shall seem the most likely to affect their safety and happiness. Prudence, indeed, will dictate that governments long established should not be changed for light and transient causes, and accordingly, all experience has shown that mankind are more disposed to suffer while evils are sufferable than to right themselves by abolishing the forms to which they are accustomed. But when a long train of abuses and usurpations, pursuing invariably the same object, evinces a design to reduce them under absolute despotism, it is their right, it is their duty to throw off such government and to provide new guards for their future security. Read the full Declaration of Independence at AmericanDemocracyMinute.org. Happy Independence Day. I'm Brian Beal.
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2: On February 17th, 2026, civil rights activist, ordained minister, and political figure Jesse Jackson passed away at the age of 84. He was recognized as one of the most prominent civil rights leaders of the late 20th and early 21st centuries. Back in 1972, he made a special appearance on Sesame Street, episode 402. He was joined by a large and multiracial group of kids on the stoop at 123 Sesame Street as he recited his poem, I Am Somebody.
3: Ready on the stump?
4: Yeah.
3: Okay, here we go. I am.
4: I am.
3: Somebody.
4: Somebody.
3: I am.
4: I am.
3: Somebody.
4: Somebody.
3: I may be poor.
4: I may be poor.
3: But I am.
4: I am.
3: Somebody.
4: Somebody.
3: I may be young.
4: I may be young.
3: But I am.
4: But I am.
3: Somebody.
4: Somebody.
3: I may be on welfare.
4: I may be on welfare.
3: But I am.
4: But I am.
3: Somebody.
4: Somebody.
3: I may be small.
4: I may be small.
3: But I am.
4: But I am.
3: Somebody.
4: Somebody.
3: I may make a mistake.
4: I may make a mistake.
3: But I am.
4: But I am.
3: Somebody.
4: Somebody.
3: My clothes are different.
4: My clothes are different.
3: My face is different.
4: My face is different.
3: My hair is different.
4: My hair is different.
3: But I am.
4: But I am.
3: Somebody.
4: Somebody.
3: I am black.
4: I am black.
3: Brown.
4: Brown.
3: White.
4: White.
3: I speak a different language.
4: I speak a different language.
3: But I must be respected.
4: But I must be respected.
3: Protected.
4: Protected.
3: Never rejected.
4: Never rejected.
3: I am.
4: I am.
3: God's child.
4: God's child.
3: I am.
4: I am.
3: Somebody.
4: Somebody.
3: Give yourself a big hand.
2: The voice of Jesse Jackson in 1972 on an episode of Sesame Street. That poem, I Am Somebody, was performed by Jackson as early as 1963, and he continued using it after forming Operation Push in the early 1970s. Push stood for People United to Serve Humanity. Jesse Jackson passed away on February 17th, 2026, at the age of 84.

I'm Rick Smith, and this is Labor History in 2. On this day in labor history, the year was 1930. That was the day some 1,300 labor radicals and Communist Party supporters assembled in Chicago to establish the National Unemployed Council. That spring, councils in major cities across the country held massive rallies for jobs and relief. They were responding to near-catastrophic conditions created by the stock market crash. Delegates emerged from the founding convention with an organizational structure and demands for action. These included unemployment insurance, cash and work relief, public works at union wages, free food for children of unemployed, and a moratorium on evictions. Delegates acknowledged that African Americans bore the worst of the unfolding depression. They worked to address racial discrimination as part of an integrated push for jobs and relief. Councils were established throughout 46 states. They were best known for massive demonstrations, hunger marches, and rent strikes. Councils mobilized hundreds, sometimes thousands, quickly to march on city halls or relief offices when benefits were threatened. They were also able to mobilize scores of supporters at a moment's notice to stop evictions. Councils often mobilized the unemployed to bolster picket lines during strikes. This undercut the recruitment of scabs. By 1935, the National Unemployed Council merged with other socialist unemployed groups led by the Socialist Party and A.J. Mustey to form the Workers' Alliance. According to sociologist Chad Allen Goldberg, the Workers' Alliance worked to secure, quote, more WPA jobs, higher wages for WPA workers, and application of new federal labor laws to the WPA. Goldberg attributes their demise by 1941 to a combination of factors, including the rise of a powerful anti-labor coalition of Republicans and Southern Democrats, red baiting, and internal political conflicts.

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3: Let's kick it!
4: The United Nations High Commissioner for Human Rights, because you need a high one, this week, his name is Volker Türk, and this week he raised the alarm internationally about deaths in U.S. government immigration custody and called for, quote, prompt, independent, impartial, and effective investigations, unquote. That'll be easy. His call came as the administration of you-know-who faced investigations by watchdogs at its own Department of Homeland Security into death and use of force against people detained in its expanding immigration detention system across the country. Hey, let's get in on that. It's expanding. The felon-in-chief is coming under increased pressure amid the surge in deaths within ICE custody. That comes under the DHS, Homeland Security, including a significant number of suicides and a lack of transparency from the president and the administration. Quote, those responsible for violations of the law must be held to account about the rights of the victims' families to truth, justice, no, not the American way, and reparation and guarantees of non-recurrence must be upheld, unquote. The High Commissioner. His call followed an announcement by the federal government's Homeland Security Watchdog Office that it's going to be investigating deaths in ICE custody and use of force on detainees in immigration jails. And it follows a scathing report. You don't want to be scathed by Human Rights Watch. It was released this week about deaths in ICE detention. It alleged, quote, violations of ICE policy and international human rights law, unquote. Türk also expressed alarm over the use of solitary confinement inside ICE detention centers. Quote, all these factors exacerbate vulnerability and raise serious concerns as to whether some of these deaths in ICE custody could have been prevented, he added. The UN has previously said that the use of solitary for more than 15 days is considered torture. Well, we're good at that now, aren't we? After the report used accused the U.S. of using the punishment excessively in its prisons and jails. The U.S. Inspector General's office within DHS, meanwhile, announced the two separate investigations this week after an increasing number of deaths in ICE custody and multiplying allegations of abuse and mismanagement. We know that inside ICE facilities, quote, we're conducting this evaluation because of an increase in detainee deaths in ICE custody each year since fiscal year 2022, said the IG. So something's increasing. The watchdogs will look at whether, quote, systemic factors, policies, or processes, unquote, played a role in deaths between October 21 and March of this very year. And that report came from the British newspaper, The Guardian. And, ladies and gentlemen, we are now kind of aware of a road we've traveled historically in this past year and a half. It began with Donald Trump promising to drain the swamp. And it concludes this week with Donald Trump vowing to drain the reflecting pool. Hello, welcome to the show.
5: In tropical climes, there are certain times of day when all the citizens retire to tear their clothes off and perspire. It's one of those rules that the greatest fools obey, because the sun is much too sultry and one must avoid its ultraviolet ray. Bubble like a bubble like a bubble like a boo. Bubble like a bubble like a bubble like a boo. Digga-racka, digga-racka, digga-racka doo. The natives grieve when the white men leave their huts, because they're obviously, definitely nuts. Mad dogs Americans and Englishmen go out in the midday sun. The Japanese don't care to, the Chinese wouldn't dare to. Hindus and Argentines sleep firmly from 12 to 1. But Englishmen detest a siesta. In the Philippines, there are lovely screens to protect you from the glare. In the Malay states, there are hats like plates that the Britishers won't wear. At 12 noon, the natives swoon and no further work is done. But mad dogs and Englishmen go out in the midday sun. It's such a surprise for the Eastern eyes to see that though the English are effete, they're quite impervious to heat. When the white man rides, every native hides in glee, because the simple creatures hope he will impale his solar topi on a tree. It seems a shame when the English claim the earth that they give rise to such hilarity and mirth. Mad dogs and Englishmen go out in the midday sun. The toughest Burmese bandit can never understand it. In Rangoon, the heat of noon is just what the natives shun. They put their scotch or rye on and lie down. In a jungle town where the sun beats down to the rage of man or beast, the English garb of the English Tsar merely gets a bit more creased. At Bangkok at 12 o'clock they foam at the mouth and run. But mad dogs and Englishmen go out in the midday sun. Mad dogs and Englishmen go out in the midday sun. The smallest Malay rabbit deplores this foolish habit. In Hong Kong they strike a gong and fire off a noonday gun to reprimand each inmate who's in late. In the mangrove swamps where the python romps, there is peace from 12 to 2. Even caribous lie around and snooze, there's nothing else to do. In Bengal, to move at all is seldom if ever done. But mad dogs and Englishmen go out in the midday, out in the midday, out in the midday, out in the midday, out in the midday, out in the midday, out in the midday, out in the midday sun.
4: From sunny London, I said, I'm Harry Shearer, welcoming you to this edition of the show. And speaking as we were of Inspectors General, speaking of them some more.
1: He's not a general.
3: He commands no troops.
1: He's not an inspector.
3: He peeks at no stoops.
1: He's an Inspector General.
4: Oh, yeah.
1: Oh, yeah.
4: Nobody probably wants to carry a work phone. That includes even those charged with protecting the head of the U.S. government. U.S. Secret Service's extremely lax mobile phone security practices include using unsecured personal devices during mission operations. And that puts America's leaders and agents' lives at risk, according to a report from the Inspector General of the Secret Service. They got one. This reported by the British Tech Journal, The Register. Secret Service agents routinely used personal cell phones to communicate with law enforcement and each other, including during protective operations in the United States and overseas, because their government-issued devices lacked the capabilities they needed to perform their missions. That's according to a federal review ordered after the assassination attempts against you-know-who. In 2024, even when Secret Service employees did use government-furnished equipment, your GFE, these mobile devices didn't have sufficient security to, quote, ensure real-time, continuous protection from cyber attacks by foreign adversaries or individuals. That's according to the Homeland Security Inspector General. His investigation, or theirs, also found vulnerable apps in those mobile devices that are GFE, that is, government-furnished equipment. In addition to being prohibited, Homeland Security policy only allows Secret Service employees to use GFE devices for official business. The practice of using personal cell phones is especially bad from a cyber security perspective. All of that. Government employees' personal devices and private communications provide highly attractive targets for foreign spies or even homegrown criminals plotting attacks against leaders. Secret Service agents' phones can also reveal mission-related details, geolocation, and by proxy, the president, vice president, and visiting heads of state's geolocations, as well as photos, contacts, and other personal information, such as family members and home addresses. Since these personal devices are not managed nor secured by the U.S. government, it's much easier for attackers to plant surveillanceware and other malware on them. Quote, if a personal device is jailbroken, infected with malicious code, or not up to date on security software, an adversary could intercept device communication. That's according to the Inspector General report. Continuing, outdated and vulnerable apps could enable malicious actors. We hate those. In the Screen Actors Guild, we don't even... Malicious actors, I say, to conduct surveillance, track locations, or record employees' communications. Connecting to unsecured networks may also allow cyber criminals to access data or install malware. Unquote. The Inspector General reviewed call and text logs from Secret Service GFE mobile device records for about the last 3 years, found more than 15,000 instances among 4.8 million calls in which employees sent and received calls from colleagues' personal phones while they were working protective events. Well, you got to do something to relieve the... Investigators also examined travel vouchers for Secret Service employees who traveled internationally during that same three-year period. They found 30 employees who claimed reimbursement for using personal phones for official government business. Most of these, 23 of the 24 interviewed, said they needed to use their personal cell phones during nearly every foreign assignment. Foreign assignment cell phones. Not a series. Plus, they use personal mobile devices as hotspots to provide internet access for government-issued laptops or to access websites blocked on GFE phones. We know what you're doing with that phone. Even when employees did use government-issued devices on overseas trips, these phones also lacked basic security, according to the Inspector General's report. For an example, the Secret Service did not begin installing mobile threat defense software on any of the government-supplied phones until last August. That was a good month for security. Nor did the agency consistently wipe data from GFE devices after employees returned from international missions. Secret Service policy requires just that within 24 hours of returning to the U.S. News of Inspectors General, ladies and gentlemen. And now...
6: 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Feeling hot, hot, hot.
4: Well, it's no news to you or me, but Europe and the U.K. in the middle of a record-breaking heat wave, the grid, the electric grid, is being pushed to its limits, according to the MIT Technology Review, because people are turning to fans and air conditioning to try to stay cool. Some power plants won't be online to help handle the load. On June 23, France saw the hottest day since record keeping began way back in 1947. Temperatures climbed over 111 degrees in France. Overnight temperatures remained unusually high. This prolonged hot weather warmed up the water in some rivers across the country. Problem for the many nuclear plants that rely on those bodies of water for cooling. One reactor is already shut down. Others are being ramped down, or we'll see limitations later in the week. Unit 2 at the Gorlefech nuclear power plant in southern France shut down on June 22nd, when the river used to cool the plant got too hot. It was a precautionary measure. The power plant takes in water from the Loire River and then returns most of it to the river at slightly higher temperatures after using it to cool equipment. French regulations limit the temperature of that return stream, so the warm water it was expected to reach 82 degrees forced the operator to shut down the plant. EDF, which operates France's entire nuclear fleet, is also limiting the output of other reactors across the country. Extreme heat has affected France's nuclear industry before. At least 7 gigawatts worth of nuclear energy was forced to shut down across the country during heat wave last year. This time, power plant outages and limitations aren't expected to be drastic enough to affect the ability to meet demand in France. Nuclear power has made most of the headlines during the heat wave, but other forms of electricity generation face similar challenges. Hydropower plants frequently run into problems when dry conditions lower the amount of water available to generate energy and force them to decrease or shut off operations. In the first 5 months of last year, high temperatures and low water conditions cut hydropower supplies in Europe by 13% compared with the year before. Even established coal and natural gas plants can be challenged by high temperatures. Hot weather can stress equipment and limit the efficiency of cooling towers. 5 gas plants across the UK have reported output reductions due to the conditions, cutting a total of about 2.5 gigawatts from the power supply. No wonder my phone is dead. And according to the Financial Times, Europe's energy system has come under intense pressure. France, Spain, and the UK have all reported record June temperatures this week, fueling demand for air conditioning and other forms of cooling, as well as causing major transport disruption. Almost 70,000 customers in Brittany in France were left without power after a heat-related transformer failure, while the national utility also cut nuclear power generation as the heat wave, as I mentioned, increased river temperatures. In the UK, 5 major gas-fired power plants were forced to reduce output as they struggled to cool, and power prices went up in the middle of all this, according to Finland Devaney, senior energy analyst at Montel. Not Williams, but Montel. He said power demand was high across Europe, quote, driven in part by increased cooling load. This raises prices as increasingly expensive generators are required to run to meet rising demand, unquote. Scientists say climate change is making extreme weather events, including heat waves, more frequent and intense. Of course, scientists would say that. Europe is the fastest warming continent, in part because of the proximity to the Arctic, where the melt of snow and ice has exposed darker ground that absorbs the sun's rays. Across France and the UK, schools were closed, trains canceled as the heat wave intensified. Rail operators implemented speed restrictions over concerns steel tracks would buckle. Simon Steele, head of the UN's climate change arm, told Financial Times that the heat wave had made clear, quote, how ill-equipped, unquote, countries and their infrastructure were for, quote, not just what is coming, but what is already here, unquote. Here in London, it felt like the days a few years ago when everybody stayed home, stayed off the roads, went to parks sometimes because of warnings about, oh, you don't want to be in the city during the Olympics.

but it's 15 years away. It's a full snow day.

Reach, so Stalemate takes a break. Style is on a holiday. Survival is at stake. Relief is coming in a week. At least that's what they say. But it's a faux snow day. Just a

Meanwhile, it's news of the Gotland. Michigan Attorney General Dana Nessel released a report this week detailing allegations of sexual misconduct by 38 clergymen connected to the Diocese of Saginaw, putting the SAG in, of the named priests and one deacon. 30 are presumed to have died. Presumptive death is the worst kind. The rest are no longer active in ministry. The 258-page report details how the diocese handled cases of the sexual abuse of both minor and adult victims since way back in 1950. That's when abuse was good. Nessel confirmed no charges have been filed as a result of the investigation. The lack of prosecution is due to the number or a number of factors, including the expiration of the state's statute of limitations and the deaths of the accused clergymen. Quote, criminal prosecutions are just one accountability metric, he said. By ensuring each victim is heard, regardless of how long ago their assault may have been, is important in acknowledging their pain and fostering a culture that prioritizes these victims over their silence, unquote. That's going to help. And in a statement, Saginaw Bishop Robert D. Gruce apologized to the victims on behalf of the church. Quote, I want to express my deepest sorrows to those who've been victims of abuse by members of the clergy. Please accept my sincere apology for the pain and suffering you've experienced by those who are entrusted with your care. I'm deeply saddened by it all. Unquote. Don't try to get any money. No, he didn't say that. The bishops and the Diocese of Saginaw will continue to accept its collective responsibility relating to the abuse and cooperate with state investigators. The Saginaw report is the sixth to be released as part of Michigan's ongoing investigation into its Catholic Church, which began in 2018 when the Michigan State Police and Attorney General officers executed search warrants at all seven dioceses. Since the launch of the investigation, 11 criminal cases have been filed. Final report on the Archdiocese of Detroit, that'll be released later this year. Stay tuned. News of the Godly. Sit.

From London, this is Le Show, and now, ladies and gentlemen, news of the Olympic movement. Produced by Jim Ebersole III.

Well, this is big news. Not like that little news I share with you all the time. The International Olympic Committee has broken with 130 years of tradition by deciding to pay athletes to compete at the Olympic Games. Starting with the recent Milan Cortina Winter Olympics, all competitors will be entitled to a $10,000 grant from the IOC, regardless of whether they're NBA stars or on the poverty line, or both. Almost 14,000 athletes from the Summer Olympic Games are eligible, Summer and Winter Games, for the payment at a cost to the IOC of about $140 million. They got that on them. Athletes would receive the money 6 months after competing, provided they did not fail a doping test or violate the Olympic Charter, which used to prohibit getting paid. Quote, this grant will be available to every Olympian, said Pau Gasol, former NBA player, now head of the IOC's Athletes Commission. Not just medal winners, not just athletes from certain countries. Every Olympian, he says, because while every athlete's journey is different, every Olympian has made sacrifices to reach the Olympic stage. Years of dedication, years of hard work, years of believing in a dream. Unquote. Now, that dream is worth $10,000. Gasol confirmed that NBA players would be eligible for the grant, but suggested they might want to use it to help future stars rather than keep the money. Quote, it's really their right to use that grant, and hopefully will provide them with great options for them to use it wisely in a way that is very satisfying and rewarding for them, he said. Yes, now there's money in the Olympic Games, even for the athletes. Because it's a movement toward the bank, but still, it's a movement. And we all need one. Every day!

Pulses. Yes, it's news of AI, ladies and gentlemen, with a musical intro by AI, for your listening pleasure, or otherwise. This from Eric Topol, a doctor and researcher and a blogger, newsletter author, reporting on a new study. Quote, we stress tested many frontier AI models, that is to say the latest and greatest, for multimodal medical reasoning, including GPT-5, Claude 3.5, Gemini 2.5 Pro. They're not ready. Faulty reasoning, use of inappropriate shortcuts, hallucinations, published in Nature Medicine. AI models used to help diagnose medical conditions have a problem, according to the British tech journal The Register. They're ready and willing to identify patients whose data was used to train them, German researchers reported in a Nature paper this week, that discriminative AI models, those used to classify data and make predictions about new inputs based on their training sets, are particularly susceptible to membership inference attacks, your MIAs, that query the models in an attempt to figure out whether a particular data point is included in their training sets. What that means for medical AI models is that any patient whose data is used to educate the bot could be exposed, leading to details about their medical history and diagnoses being leaked. Let's clean that up. In an analysis of seven medical AI data sets consisting of images, ECG records, and general electronic health records, the team determined that individual patients targeted by such attacks can be identified with, quote, near perfect attack success, unquote, which they explain flies in the face of how such models are evaluated for safety. Quote, the fact that MIAs, not what you're thinking about, can achieve near-perfect success rates for individual patients is not adequately captured by the standard evaluation protocol, which measures attack success, the researchers said.

0: on their findings. They conclude reporting standards for AI privacy audits need to change. And according to the British Tech Journal of Register, it gets worse. Patients in the data set are generally easy to identify, and unsurprisingly, those underrepresented in medical AI training data are even easier to finger, pardon me, than those whose data doesn't stand out. Underrepresented groups can include those in a number of sensitive categories: your race, your insurance status, your sex, the protocol used to conduct medical imaging, and certain disease statuses. This can all function as outliers that make it easier to identify individuals. Quote, generally speaking, privacy risks from MIAs become more severe as a model's training cohort becomes more specific, says the paper's lead author. You could imagine scenarios where membership in a training data set reveals that someone has a dormant genetic conditions such as Huntington's disease, depression, or attended a specific specialized treatment clinic, unquote. In other words, exposing healthcare AI training data could be used to identify those with sensitive health conditions, spill secrets they may not want public, or otherwise fuel discrimination. The AI-driven flash memory shortage, you've heard of that. Everybody's buying up memory because everybody's building data centers and needs more chips and chips and chips and dip. The shortage has claimed another victim, the Apple MacBook. The extremely aggressive price of the Neo has been raised. All Macs, iPad models, even the Vision Pro, which is already kind of pricey. As Bloomberg's Mark Gurman reported, this is an extreme measure for Apple, a company that very rarely does price hikes. Apple has resisted this for a while. Apple CEO Tim Cook told the Wall Street Journal that last week, quote, unfortunately, price increases are unavoidable, though, Cook said. We're doing our best to mitigate the huge increases that are being passed to us, and we've been trying to shield our customers from the increases, but the situation has become, per Tim Cook, unsustainable, unquote. AI companies have been buying up as much flash memory as they possibly can to build their water-hogging, environmental-destroying data centers. That's from Petapixel. Beyond the well-demonstrated environmental costs of the surging AI data center race, it has also created a memory shortage. As AI companies outbid each other for a finite memory supply, crowding out technology companies that cannot incur skyrocketing manufacturing costs, unlike the chatbot makers who just keep losing money and then people still give them money. If even Apple, a massive wealthy company, cannot absorb all the increased costs, it's a sobering look at the situation. Apple would obviously want to keep its prices where they are, especially for something like the MacBook Neo. It previously started at $599, now starts at $699. Well, there's only one digit. The Neo reportedly shipped 1.1 million units in just the first few months. That's an unprecedented Mac success for Apple. It's impossible to predict when this memory shortage will end or what will ever happen to prices when it does. News of AI. And now, ladies and gentlemen, Vice President J.D. Vance was speaking at a Republican conference this week. And among the many things he said was this.
1: If Watergate happened tomorrow, it would be like a 12-hour news story. Like, the idea that it would have taken down a presidency is crazy. And by the way, if you look at the story of how the deep state took down Richard Nixon, it's not all that different from what the same groups of people, the same institutions tried to do to Donald Trump in the first Trump administration. There is a parallel. I also just, at a personal level, you know, okay, young senator, vice president, writes some best-selling books, is hated by the media. It kind of sounds like J.D. Vance.
0: Now, ladies and gentlemen, you know there are two abiding principles of this program. One, that Richard Nixon made it to heaven. And two, that he's still taping.
2: Well, Alderman, it's about time.
3: Sarah, I was cleaning my cloud, and I keep telling them to bring shelves so everything doesn't pile up on the floor.
2: Well, if this heaven thing was what it's cracked up to be, you could pay someone to come in. And
3: well, that would be a whole different kind of...
2: Well, of course. Yep, yep, yep. And, of course, it still beats the alternative.
3: Mm-hmm. Mm-hmm. I don't think they have shelves down there either.
2: Oh, no. So, Alderman, mm-hmm. you saw him back in the news.
3: You're not running for re-election from here.
2: No, of course not. That would be illegal. Mm-hmm. Besides, I looked into it and...
3: Oh, sure. So why...
2: This Vance fellow?
3: Mm-hmm. The DJ?
2: It's J.D.
3: Right.
2: Mm-hmm.
3: And I couldn't believe he was moonlighting his...
2: Oh, of course, in that job. He'd have the time.
3: Yep.
2: But no, he's spouting off about Watergate.
3: Mm. My memory's not what it used to be, mm-hmm. but I seem to recall that we got over that resignation and everything.
2: True. Yep. Mm-hmm. But you know as well as I do, Bob. When you're vice president, you have to do or say something to get in the news. Otherwise, it's funerals and ribbon cutting and so forth.
3: Yep.
2: So the damn whippersnapper says, mm-hmm. if Watergate happened today, it made 12-hour news start. Now, what the hell is that?
3: Is he saying everything is that sped up? I mean, I know about the internet and such.
2: Damn it, Haldeman, he was saying it would be no big deal. Mm-hmm. Goddamn Watergate. I mean, we went through all that. I know you didn't go through as much as I did.
3: No, but
2: the least the bastard could do is acknowledge that it was a big deal.
3: Seems obvious to me.
2: Yeah. Mm-hmm. I mean, going to China, down the memory hole.
3: Yeah.
2: All the great legislation we passed, fine. Mm-hmm. Forget about it.
3: Mm-hmm.
2: The damn Vietnam War, which I know I've said this to you before, but which I blame totally on Kissinger.
3: Well, of course. He
2: kept pretending it was my idea, but if the damn tapes ever came out,
3: people would be in for it.
2: They'd have another thing coming, I'll tell you that. But fine. That's fine.
3: Yeah.
2: Nothing you can do.
3: No.
2: Mm-hmm. But Watergate, mm-hmm. I mean, it wasn't a good thing.
3: No.
2: Not necessarily, or at least if you look at it that way.
3: Right.
2: But, by God, at least give us credit for it being a big thing.
3: That's right. Absolutely.
2: Yeah, it went on for months, mm-hmm. years even.
3: Yep.
2: Yep. Mm-hmm. And this nonsense about the deep state coming after us. It was goddamn Goldwater who pulled the plug on us.
3: That's right.
2: About as deep as a damn waiting pool, Goldwater.
3: Yeah. Yep.
2: Not the FBI.
3: Nope.
2: Not the CIA. Not any of them.
3: No.
2: Came to me and said, Mr. President, you have to resign, and so on and so forth.
3: Mm-hmm.
2: No, Alderman.
3: Nope.
2: It was Goldwater. Barry goddamn Goldwater.
3: Yep. I bet you this Vance fellow hasn't even heard of Goldwater.
2: That's right.
3: Yep.
2: That's right.
3: Yep. But to look on the bright side,
2: mm-hmm.
3: he has heard of you.
2: Well, that's right.
3: Mm-hmm.
2: Yep.
3: Yep.
2: Yep.
3: I mean, comparing you with Trump.
2: Well, that's...
3: I'll bet you dollars to donuts. Trump hasn't read even one of the books you've written.
2: That's right.
3: Mm-hmm.
2: Probably couldn't get past page 3 in any of them.
3: No.
2: Okay. Well, good luck with the shelves.
0: Now, the apologies of the week.
4: We're so sorry.
0: From Fox News, here's an apology from Maria Bartiromo. Kevin O'Leary appeared as a guest on this program, she says, in May 11th, discussed the ongoing controversy surrounding his planned data center project in Utah. Now he made certain claims relating to the opponents of that project. Mr. O'Leary has now corrected the record and explained that he has no evidence that the Alliance for a Better Utah or other such groups are funded by China or the Chinese Communist Party. Fox News Media is likewise aware of no evidence that they are funded by or acting at the direction of or in coordination with Chinese interests. Fox News Media apologizes for the error. Dateline Boulder County, Colorado, more than 3 months after former University of Colorado Boulder quarterback Dominique Ponder was killed in a drunk driving crash. His mother says an unexpected phone call reopened painful wounds. Katrina Hughes said she recently received a voicemail from a company working on behalf of Xcel Energy regarding a utility pole damaged in the March 1 crash that killed her son. The voicemail left her stunned. You don't call a parent for their deceased son and leave a message for him, especially a collection agency. It's just a little sick, she said. According to Hughes, the voicemail was seeking information about payment for the utility pole damage when Ponder cracked through a guardrail and struck it. The sensitivity of the situation, you would have thought that there would have been some kind of notes in there that somebody would have known, she said. It's sad. Somebody needs to do better at Xcel, unquote. Well, Xcel Energy apologized to the Ponder family, said the call was made in error by a contracted representative working on the company's behalf. Quote, we extend our condolences to the family and loved ones of Dominique Ponder. In this instance, a contracted representative of Xcel Energy inadvertently contacted Dominique's family on our behalf. The family should not have been contacted in this instance, and we apologize to the family and regret the error. Unquote. Xcel says it's working with its vendor partner to ensure proper procedures followed in the future. The company also said it does not bill families who have lost loved ones in fatal accidents. The Korean singer Mark apologized after photos surfaced online showing him wearing a shirt featuring the Confederate flag. His newly established agency released a statement on social media apologizing to fans who may have felt hurt or disappointed by the incident. Quote, we would like to extend our sincere apologies for the concern, discomfort, and disappointment caused by the vintage T-shirt that appeared in a recently shared photograph, said the company, writing in English. Controversy emerged after photos of the singer wearing a T-shirt bearing the flag circulated across online communities and social media. The agency, run by Mark, said the garment had been selected solely as a vintage wardrobe item, and the company later recognized the historical significance and sensitivity of the symbol displayed on the shirt. Efforts were made to ensure the symbol would not appear in official content, but another image showing the design was later shared, prompting online criticism. Regardless of intent, we recognize that this matter should have been handled with greater intelligence and care, said the statement. We take full responsibility for this oversight. Unquote. And Dateline Ann Arbor, Michigan, University of Michigan Regent Jordan Acker apologized for causing the university disappointment and pain over the last 2 months. During a board meeting this week, the board revealed the purported lewd comments he made were authentic. Quote, I'm sorry to my colleagues on the board. I'm sorry to our students, our faculty and staff, our alumni, and everyone who cares deeply about this university. Today is about accountability, regardless of legal outcomes, regardless of investigations, regardless of what anyone else concludes. I know that I failed my own standards. Unquote. The board decided to close the matter without further action. He said, during the meeting this week, he would be redoubling his efforts serving as a regent, rejecting expectations he would resign. The apologies of the week, a copyrighted feature of this broadcast.

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Thanks to Pam Halstead and Thomas Walsh at WWNO New Orleans for help with today's broadcast. 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

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You're still on the 95.5 FM KCBP Community Radio. And our next hits are going to be A Man Without Love by Engelbert Humperdinck, Carry You Home by Alex Warner, and Dusk Till Dawn featuring Sia, made by Zayn.

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Hope all of you lovebirds out there will like to enjoy these hot lists. Fly Me to the Moon by Frank Sintara, Gone, Gone, Gone by Philip Phillips, and Lay All Your Love on Me from ABBA.

All right, we're in the final stretch, everybody, and thank you so much for listening into this radio and being very patient with these three last final songs for this month. We have A Thousand Years from Kristen Perry, Can't Help Falling in Love by Elvis Presley, and finally what we have is Out of My League from Fitz and the Tantrums.

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pretty big breakout at the time of Easy to Love You, recorded March 15th, 1990, Capitol Center in Maryland. That's how we're going to kick off this hour of the official tapes, Grateful Dead radio program, where we get into the official releases from the Grateful Dead's vault. Recorded March 15th, 1990, and you can find that on a release, Terrapin Station, Capitol Center, Landover, Maryland, 31590. The last time they performed Easy to Love You was in September of 1980, so after a 10-year hiatus, they brought it back in Maryland. The lyrics were done by John Barlow, the music, and the singing was Brent Midland. Starting it off, the first verse, good, good morning, so good to see you. You weren't just a dream of mine, real as a raven, real as thunder. And originally, the line was real as a bluebird, but it was changed to raven because they thought it would be more Grateful Dead sounding. And the idea came from president of the Arista Records, Clive Davis. Clive Davis actually made that suggestion. And the impact of Clive Davis can also be heard in the late 70s, early 80s with the song Jack Straw. The lyric, we used to play for silver, now we play for life, was changed to, we used to play for silver, now we play for Clive.

In this hour, we're going to pay tribute to legendary music executive Clive Davis. Clive Davis joining the great Jam in the Sky. Davis signed many artists who achieved significant success, including Pink Floyd, Sly and the Family Stone, Janis Joplin, Santana, Springsteen, Chicago. And then as head of Arista, Davis built a roster of such talented artists such as Whitney Houston, Barry Manilow, Aretha Franklin, and the Grateful Dead. He kind of had to play a long game with the Grateful Dead. He wanted to sign the band in the late 60s, but it wasn't until he got Arista Records going that he was able to sign the Grateful Dead. So in this hour, we're going to hear some of the Arista era Grateful Dead here on the official tapes. Let's get into it.

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0: I see all of the Grateful Dead albums as near misses, you know, and like that, you know, because I can only see them in terms of the difference, the discrepancy between my own mental conception of what a tune should be like and the realization, which I always feel is slightly flawed, you know, just because it always is. But that, the thing about the Grateful Dead is that it's not my point of view, you know what I mean? So that's the thing I'm constantly coming to grips with. We all are, in our way. There's the difference between what we think it ought to be individually and what it is. And what it is always turns out to be more interesting and more itself than any of our individual viewpoints contains. You know what I mean? It's the thing is larger than the sum of the parts of the whatever. Yeah.
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1: The interesting thing about Foolish Heart is it doesn't have any pads in it. Nobody's playing chords in the song. Everybody's playing lines, and the lines hook up and tell you all about all you need to know about the harmonic content of the song. I mean, you don't wonder where it's going. It's so beautifully designed. It's like a clock, you know. I mean, it's really lovely, and it surprised me. It came out so interesting and so perfect and so totally its own personality. That's the Grateful Dead in action, really. Well, and also, see, it started with Weir's little thing. I wanted Weir to play the little hook in, which is ba-da-da-da-da-da-da-da-bum into the first chord. And I wanted the suspended thing there, you know. So I wanted that tonality there. And Brent played that line, and I had Weir play that other line. All of a sudden, it was starting to go, oh, I see, you know. So we're now, but the unpredictability of Bob's part in there is one of the things that makes it really interesting to listen to. And Phil's part is incredible, the way it comes up in between Brent and Weir's in their holes. But it still maintains the feel of the tune rhythmically on a certain level. It's truly, his part is really remarkable too. It's another one of those things that, you know, it's pure fill and it's also just totally, absolutely appropriate.

0: As far as love songs go, and love songs on this album, Touch of Grey, you think that's a love song?
1: It's, you know, I never really thought about it before, but I guess it probably is, yeah, sort of.
0: It is, it's not exactly straight to the point, or not straight to the point, but it's not exactly your standard kind of love song.
1: I always thought that West LA Fadeaway is kind of a creepy love song. You know, in a weird sort of way.
0: It's kind of hate love.
1: Yeah, it's got a creepy quality to it. I think of it as a love song more than I do Touch of Grey.

0: From the studio album In the Dark, that is West LA Fade Away. You can find that released on the Arista Years. And actually, that whole last set, we've been diving deep into the Arista Years CD release. Paying tribute to legendary music executive Clive Davis, who joined the Great Jam in the Sky at the age of 94. He was known for his deep, trusting relationships with the artists that he represented, including the Grateful Dead. And getting into the Arista Years, we also heard Foolish Heart, originally released on the studio album Built to Last. We heard the studio title track from Shakedown Street. We also got some live Grateful Dead in October of 1980 at the Warfield Theater in San Francisco, California, from October 4th, 1980, Feel Like a Stranger. We also heard Passenger from another studio release, Terrapin Station. This is the official tapes Grateful Dead radio program where we explore the official releases from the Grateful Dead's vault. And here's Clive Davis on a late night talk show talking about his relationship with the Grateful Dead.
1: When I was head of Columbia, I met with them in a long tabled conference room in San Francisco because they were unhappy with their record label. And they felt, my God, you put tickets for the Grateful Dead concerts on sale and you could sell out Madison Square Garden 7 nights in a row,

0: and their album would come out and they would get a fraction of those sales. Yeah. So they had decided that they would, with their next release, go independent and sell their album on Good Humor ice cream trucks all over America. And that there's no question their audience will be found. So they asked me and two or three other heads of companies what our opinion was. And I told them they're going to have a nightmare, that they're going to have a big credit and collection problem, they're going to have a radio promotion problem. That eventually came to pass. And I was very touched, because here I had formed Arista about two or three years previous, and I get a call that everything I told them would happen did happen, and they want to be on this relatively brand new company, Arista Records. So it's a very touching memory that I have of the Grateful Dead. When you start a company and you could sign an artist like the Grateful Dead in your second or third year, you're really doing something.
1: Clive Davis giving some business background on the Grateful Dead and the Arista record label. Hey, I'm Corey. The Official Tapes is a Grateful Dead radio program where we get into the official releases from the Grateful Dead's vault. And going to dive a little bit more into the Arista Year CD release. And this time it also includes a live recording that was actually released shortly after the tour without Annette. So we're going to get into that here next on the Official Tapes.
2: The Official Tapes. One from the vault to view from the vault. Official releases from the Grateful Dead's vault.

0: This is the official tapes. It's a Grateful Dead radio program where we explore the official releases from the Grateful Dead's vault. And on that official release, it kind of segued out of Eyes of the World. But that is how the Grateful Dead opened up their second set on March 29th, 1990. Grateful Dead started it up with Eyes of the World along with Branford Marsalis. And then that segued into Estimated Profit, into Dark Star, into Drum Space, back into Dark Star, into The Wheel, into Throwing Stones, and then into the second set closer, Turn on Your Love Light, a complete sequence for the second set, the Branford Marsalis show from March 29th, 1990. You can find that full show on an official release titled Wake Up to Find. You can also find more of the tour on a 23-CD box set titled Spring 1990, The Other One, which was released in 2014. Of course, Eyes of the World was also on the release on Without a Net, which came out shortly after that 1990 tour. But that particular version we heard from the Arista years, Eyes of the World, as we pay tribute to legendary music executive Clive Davis, who joined the Great Jam in the Sky at the age of 94. Clive Davis signed the Grateful Dead in 1976 on Arista Records. So in this last hour, we've been getting into official releases on the Arista record label right here on the official tapes.
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3: Welcome to the Ralph Nader Radio Hour. My name is Steve Scrovan, along with my trusty co-host, David Feldman. Hello, David.
4: Happy 250th.
3: Thank you very much. And our producer, Hannah Feldman. Happy 250th to you, Hannah.
5: Thank you. You don't look a day over 249.
3: Thank you. And the man of the hour, who's been here for considerably longer than the rest of us, Ralph Nader. Hello, Ralph.
6: Hello, everybody. You're going to hear a program about Trump and big corporations' coup d'etat overthrowing what was left of our Democratic Republic.
3: When Donald Trump was a casino mogul, he went bankrupt 6 times. Many of his other ventures, like Trump fragrances, Trump ice, Trump steaks, Trump vodka, never panned out. Then he figured out that the best way to make money was to become president of the United States. And he's cashing in. According to the New York Times, Trump has pulled in at least $2 billion since returning to the White House, particularly through his crypto businesses. That's the theme of our program today. Our first guest will be Prothap Chatterjee, an investigative journalist and executive director of CorpWatch. We'll speak to Prothap about CorpWatch's recent report, MAGA Inc., a guide to Donald Trump's world of crypto czars, tech titans, and prison profiteers. And that details the companies that are benefiting the most from the MAGA movement. Our second guest, Elliot Nagin, is executive editor of Money Trail, a Substack newsletter tracking the intersection of money, politics, and power. He's going to talk to us, among other things, the boondoggles that are Trump's arch of triumph and his completely unnecessary ballroom. As always, somewhere in the middle, we'll check in with our intrepid corporate crime reporter, Russell Mokyber. But first, let's find out which schemers are sitting at the top of Trump's payola pyramid. David?
4: Prothap Chatterjee is an investigative journalist, producer, and executive director of CorpWatch, an organization that works to promote environmental, social, and human rights by holding multinational corporations accountable for their actions. He is the author of several books, including Verax, The True History of Whistleblowers, Drone Warfare, and Mass Surveillance, Halliburton's Army, and Iraq Inc., A Profitable Occupation. Welcome back to the Ralph Nader Radio Hour, Prothap Chatterjee.
7: Thank you, David, and thank you, Ralph.
6: And hey, welcome back, Prothap. You just produced a report called MAGA Inc. You have a picture of the White House with a banner on the top, sold, and the subtitle is A Guide to Donald Trump's World of Crypto Czars, Tech Titans, and Prison Profiteers. But what this report really shows the readers, Prothap, is the maturation of a fascist state, embedding a corporate state, the combination of giant business and big government, serving the giant business directly against the interests of the people and violating the Constitution of the United States and many federal statutes. We are witnessing, month after month, the deeper establishment of an overthrown government into the rancid pit of American-style fascism, with Trump as the dictator. These are not understatements. We can document this from A to Z, and what Prothap has produced here with CorpWatch is a preliminary sketch of 3 major industries that are corrupting our government and colluding with Trump to impose an even more dictatorial regime and profit center from the White House. The 3 that are in this report are crypto czars, tech titans, and prison profiteers. That's private prisons, for example. So let's start with the crypto czars. How do they embed their way into the world of Donald Trump and his financial relatives who are business partners with him?
7: Thank you, Ralph. I think the short answer to that, and there's a much longer answer, is probably Howard Lutnick, who is the former head and CEO of Cantor Fitzgerald Bank. Because as recently as September 2021, Trump himself denounced crypto as a scam. And literally in the 2 years before he became president, he had a complete conversion over to the crypto industry, crypto finance, and that sort of thing. The business that his family runs, called World Liberty Financial, it's run by his three sons, together with the sons of Steve Witkoff, Alex and Zach, I think, is actually a replay of how Trump has run businesses in the past. As you know, as many people know, Trump basically lends his name to enterprises to make money. So, for example, Trump has hotels. He franchises his name out. He doesn't actually run any of these hotels. And over history, over the last 50 years or so, he has sold Trump fragrances. He sold Trump ice. He just put his name on it. And like the Trumps, where he tries to invite you in for the idea of luxury living, he's done the same with crypto here. And just yesterday, just a couple of days ago, the New York Times and various other newspapers have revealed the president's own admission as to how much he's made in the last year. And the vast majority of his profits in 2025 have come from crypto. Approximately, Forbes estimates that about of his $6 billion estimated fortune, there's never an exact amount because he doesn't disclose a lot of things, approximately $3 billion came from crypto. And in 2025, $636 million came from the Trump meme coin. I'll come back to that in a second. And easily over $500 million comes from something called decentralized finance and stable coins. This is something that he didn't do in the past, but he's realized that all he has to do is put his name on these things and then take a cut of the proceeds. So everybody knows about Bitcoin. And Bitcoin, you know, is a speculative asset. It goes up and it can come down and goes up and comes down again. But Trump is not doing this at all. What he's doing is selling coins, untraceable coins, and he's charging people to use these coins. So the point of crypto coins is cryptocurrency, as some may know, is essentially a way of tracking transactions. It's a database, a ledger, as you might call it. And let's say I had a coin and I sold it to you, Ralph. We can trust the money, the transfer has been made because we can track it through this unbreakable blockchain, it's called. But the reality is nobody else can see what's in that blockchain. And so it makes it a perfect vehicle for people who don't want their money to be traced. So this is drug dealers, gun traffickers, all sorts of criminals are using this money. And in particular, what Trump is marketing is something called a stable coin. Now, if I have a dollar, I can get a WF1 stable coin from Donald Trump. He takes a cut, he takes a fee for that, and I get to keep that money. It's not a dollar, but it's technically backed by the assets they have, and I transfer it to whomever I want. Now, normally, if you put money in a bank, they give you interest, but with a stable coin, there's no interest because you're actually not interested in the interest. You're interested in turning money that is, let's say, laundering money from point A to point B. And so this is where he's making his money. He's selling the idea that if you buy a Trump stablecoin, there's another level of it called decentralized finance, which replaces the whole banking system, then you have his guarantee that your money will get from point A to point B and it will be traced. But it will not be traced by the financial regulators.
6: It's bigger than that. He's made sure that the Securities Exchange Commission has dropped cases initiated under the Biden administration about the cryptocurrency crooks alleged, and they've stopped enforcing the law against cryptocurrency because they know that a co-partner is Donald Trump glaring down at the SEC and his appointed chair who does his bidding. So cryptocurrency is utilized heavily by criminal elements all over the world. That's widely recognized. They find that it's easier to be secretive in their dealings and using dollar currencies. And as a result, it's been used all over the world by crooks, by dictators, by the most underground type operators, drug traffickers, etc., with impunity because they know the boss in the White House is a partner in the cryptocurrency industry. Isn't that right?
7: That's absolutely right. It's a perfect segue to a company called Tether. Tether issues stable coins, just like Trump, but Tether stable coins are actually the biggest stable coin you can. They issue the most stable coins of all cryptocurrency companies in the world. And it's run by two Italians, a guy called Giancarlo Devasini, who lives in Switzerland, and another guy called Paolo Arduino. And there were 19 investigations, as you said, Ralph, against them in the last several years, most of which have been dropped after Trump came to power. And in fact, Paolo Arduino, who is the CEO, didn't ever visit the United States for fear of being arrested for having enabled drug dealers, gun traffickers, what have you, to be able to transfer money secretly. But the moment Trump became president, he was able to come to the U.S. and he took pictures, selfies of himself in Washington, D.C., and he got to visit the White House to watch Trump sign in a new act called the Genius Act, making cryptocurrency legal. So the biggest company behind the cryptocurrency used by criminals and drug dealers and gun traffickers has come out of the shadows into the light, thanks specifically to the credibility issued, offered by the Trump administration. And so this is really a sea change. And it's backed in particular, just to make another segue, by a bank from Wall Street called Cantor Fitzgerald. It's not as well known as, let's say, Bank of America or Citibank, because it's a financial services firm run by Howard Lutnick, who I mentioned at the beginning, now the Secretary of Commerce, but previously ran the firm for many years. And they had a conference about a year and a half ago in Miami, to which the top financial regulator, they're a big funder of cryptocurrency and other things which we'll get to, probably buying sites to build ICE detention centers and that sort of thing. But when they had a conference, their annual conference, they were able to invite Ted Cruz, the chair of the U.S. Senate Committee on Commerce, Science and Transportation, Paul Atkins, the chair of the SEC, and Caroline Pham, who was at the time acting chair of the CFTC. These people came together under the son of Howard Lutnick, Secretary of Commerce, 27-year-old Brandon Lutnick. These are the biggest funders of Tether, and these are the people who are making it possible. So it's a group of people working together with some of the top administration officials today,
6: yeah,
7: it's possible for people to be able to launder money into the United States.
6: Well, there's no end to what Trump is trying to do to normalize cryptocurrency. He's pressing to allow pension funds and other fiduciary institutions to invest in cryptocurrency. He's pressuring the Treasury Department to make it more of a normal adjunct to dollar currency. And he appointed as Secretary of Commerce someone who's deep into, as you say, cryptocurrency. His name is Howard Lutnick, and he was a longtime backer of Trump in the 2020 and 2024 elections, and he already knew Trump quite well. Lutnick likes to tell stories in your report. You refer to stories about how the two men, fellow New Yorkers, quote, chased the same girls, end quote, together in the 1990s. That's a quote by Lutnick, and he's like a front runner for Trump on all of this. Listeners might be asking now, if all this is criminal activity, where's the criminal prosecution? Where are the prosecutors? Well, Trump controls the Justice Department. The Justice Department controls the federal prosecutors. And the Supreme Court in Trump versus U.S. 2 years ago gave him and other presidents immunity from criminal prosecution. And that's what Trump goes to work every day, realizing that he can do whatever he wants. The only thing that can stop him is impeachment and removal from office. They've got the Republicans in control of Congress on that one. So there's really nothing to stop him. He gets exposed regularly in the mainstream press. It doesn't stop him. Now, this report is very key. Before we go on to another company, Palantir, in your report and the machinations of that company, how do people get a hold of this report and say it twice, slowly and clearly?
7: So the report is available on our website, which is www.corpwatch, which is corpwatch.org. Right there on the front page. Again, it's corpwatch, corpwatch.org. You can download it as a PDF, the full report, or we've also broken it up into one in each of the companies, like Palantir and Tether and Geo Group, etc. So you can look at each individual article if you want. But again, it's corpwatch.org, and you can get a report to MAGA Inc. right there.
6: And it's not very long. It's about 50 pages, very dark print with pictures of some of the culprits throughout. So What you have to know is that Prothap knows how to make a report interesting and not just important. Now, give us a lowdown on a perfect example of the corporate state and catering to Trump's imperial empire around the world, as well as to his ability to place Americans under direct surveillance without their even knowing it. Tell us about Palantir and how it's getting rich pursuing Trump's purposes.
7: Palantir is really critical to understanding how the surveillance state works, especially in identifying people to deport and locations and people to kill in Trump's new wars overseas, such as in Iran. Just to give an example, on the first day of Operation Epic Fury, February 28, 2026, the U.S. military bombed a school in southern Iran in the town of Menab and killed over 150 schoolgirls. So this was a direct result of the use of a database created by Palantir. And on top of that, there was an artificial intelligence software program called Claude from Anthropic. But really, the critical element was Palantir. And this is the same thing that's used in Minnesota, in Oregon, all over the United States. When ICE officials show up and they look for people, they're essentially using a Palantir database to be able to search for individuals that they want to put in jail and deport. Well, how do they do this? So Palantir has only existed for probably less than 20 years. And interestingly enough, I had several run-ins with them over the years through the course of different jobs that I held. Initially, I met them when I was working for a think tank in Washington, D.C., called the Center for American Progress. And my job was, in part, during the Obama administration, helping the think tank, the Center for American Progress, and the White House look into ways of reducing federal contracting waste. And one of the things that the Obama administration was very keen on was to turn over data from government-managed databases into the private sector. And what was very interesting about this was the companies that came and asked and looked for contracts, which they said they would do for free, companies like Palantir. Some years later, I was on the board of Amnesty International and in the US, and Palantir approached us with the same basic idea, which they said is we'll take your data and we'll help you sort through it to find new donors, to find new issues of human rights, and we'll do it for free. This is Palantir's modus operandi. They take data and they turn it to something that looks really nice and pinpoint things, actionable things. So but at the end of the day, at its heart, it's actually just a spreadsheet on steroids. And what it does, I know this because Palantir showed us what they did. I saw this not only in those two occasions, but also when I was doing research for my report on drone contractors. I went to military fairs and they showed us the data they used. And what they did was something that looked like magic, particularly to the police, to immigration officers and soldiers. Here in London, where I now live, the same thing with the Metropolitan Police. They take streams of data, trillions of points of data, and they turn it into something that looks like an answer. But the reality, and in fact, there's a contrarian point of view as to why this doesn't work, and that's here, again, in the UK, where doctors and nurses have been using that same data, and they realize they have, in the National Health Service in the United Kingdom, doctors and nurses are up in arms because they know that what the data does, and obviously data is, put bad data in, you get bad data out. And so what's happened is doctors and nurses know that Palantir's data, analytical capabilities, are actually extremely simplistic and terrible. But when it comes to looking for an easy solution, that's what Palantir offers. And they've been able to offer this to the Trump administration to have them speed up their political plans, such as deportation, such as waging war against Iran, by giving them easy answers.
6: In your report on Palantir, which is very profitable, so-called private corporation, you have this very revealing paragraph, and I want to quote it. And remember, this is under George W. Bush and Dick Cheney. Here's the quote. Palantir was founded in 2003 and bankrolled by an NQTEL, the investment arm of the CIA, to build data analysis and surveillance tools for many U.S. military and national security agencies, end quote. So here's the way the fascist corporate state gets built, listeners. It's a two-way exchange. Let me ask you this question. Why couldn't the CIA have done this themselves? Why did they have to outsource it to a new company, Palantir?
7: Well, I think it's in order to evade scrutiny, also because the CIA itself is actually not as competent as people sometimes make it out to be, and also because the technology that they want to use is something that is largely held by the private sector. And Project Maven, for example, is a perfect example of how Palantir takes military data and turns it into targets to kill. And this was actually originally a contract that was offered to companies like Google, who refused to do it. And so instead, Palantir jumped in. Literally, Silicon Valley tech executives actually rose up and said, we will not do this. And so the CIA turned, well, actually, not just the CIA, but also the National Geospatial Intelligence Agency, known as the NGA, to offer their services. And they turned to Palantir, and Palantir said, we'll help you build whatever you want. There's a guy by the name of Sham Sankar who built a lot of the technology. He's their chief technology officer. And he offered to do whatever it is that they wanted to give them the solutions that they needed.
6: You also covered Oracle Corporation. This is another two-way deal, listeners. Oracle Corporation owns Paramount, and they wanted merger approval from the Justice Department to acquire media companies. And so they provided Trump with all kinds of support for his pet projects, and they got approval. So now Oracle owns CBS, Columbia Broadcast, CBS, and CNN. And it's extremely right-wing. It's very pro-empire. Great, huge supporter of Israel's genocide in Palestine. And Trump got what he wanted from them. He not only got all kinds of support for his projects, but he got an increasing level of corporate censorship on media outlets that used to report fairly on Trump's abuses, including CNN. I want you to tell our listeners about Energy Transfer Oil Company that has been working overtime to wear down and destroy Greenpeace. Tell us about Energy Transfer's connections with Trump and what it's gotten away with.
7: Energy Transfer is a pipeline company, and they are probably one of the five biggest energy pipeline companies in the world, and they have a presence, huge presence, in about 44 states. What they do is they don't build power plants, and they don't use the gas. They simply transport. And this is a huge business. So, Ralph, what you referred to was a pipeline in North Dakota called the Dakota Access Pipeline, DAPL. And organizations, tribes, community groups, environmental activists in that area went to protest against the pipeline about 5 years ago. And Energy Transfer went after them. They went after Greenpeace, at that time run by Annie Leonard, and claimed that Greenpeace, and in fact, Greenpeace actually was not organizing the protest. They simply supported and helped the activists. They didn't organize anything. But Energy Transfer took them to court and won a decision in North Dakota of $667 million, which will essentially bankrupt Greenpeace completely. So they're extremely aggressive against going against environmental activists, community activists, anybody who opposes their pipelines. The company has had, I think, in the last 25 years, according to Violation Tracker, $560 million worth of U.S. government fines for the 877 times they've spilled oil or had different kinds of accidents. Now, Energy Transfer itself, why are they so important today? Well, one of the reasons is the CEO is a man by the name of Kelsey Warren. Kelsey Warren is one of the biggest donors to Donald Trump, and he held a big fundraiser for Trump when he was coming back into power. And another key person at Energy Transfer Project is a man by the name of Rick Perry. And Rick Perry was a board member of Energy Transfer before he became Secretary of Energy in the first Trump administration, and then returned to becoming a board member again. So these are Trump's cronies. And the reason why he is helping them out is because he hopes that they will help build the infrastructure to provide power to the large new data centers and artificial intelligence business that is powering a lot of Silicon Valley today. So Energy Transfer data centers, which are critical to artificial intelligence today, need uninterrupted power supplies. And that you could run it in solar power, you could run it in wind power, but the only way to quickly provide power to these data centers, a lot of them being built in Texas in particular, but throughout the United States, is you need pipelines to supply them with power. And that's what Trump's cronies, Kelsey Warren, Rick Perry, big donors, helped make possible.
6: You're chronicling essentially an ongoing coup d'etat here, corporations and Trump, and getting away with it for reasons we just alluded to, the Supreme Court and the GOP control over Congress and the feeble Democratic minority in Congress that could have initiated far more opposition than Hakeem Jeffries and Chuck Schumer are willing to tolerate and continue to dial for corporate campaign dollars. At any rate, you point out that Energy Transfer is a company that's very close to Trump, but most people never heard of it. Why is it that most people never heard of Energy Transfer?
7: Well, I think partly because of the nature of their business, because they build pipelines, so it's not something, you buy gas from Shell, you buy gas from Chevron, you know, you see products out there, but Energy Transfer, whose name is sort of almost forgettable, is also something that's not producing something to sell directly to the public. So they're not as well known. And they only became, I think, really famous because of their harsh crackdown on activists in North Dakota, the Standing Rock Sioux tribe. And that's when they suddenly shot to public attention. But they're outside of public attention mostly because they build pipelines.
6: Well, you know, there's a section in your introduction that really brilliantly summarizes and exposes the myth that Trump was a successful business person. You compare the way he came down with Melania on the escalator at Trump Tower to announce his candidacy for the presidency on the first round in 2015. And I want to read this short paragraph, which will debunk any image making by Trump about his successful business career. He's actually a failed businessman. And here's the paragraph, quote, "It was a classic media launch that Trump has enacted many times before for a variety of products. Many products have quietly folded after selling virtually nothing, like Trump fragrances, Trump ice, Trump steaks, Trump vodka, Trump long-distance phone servers, and Trump shuttle luxury flights, while others have imploded in spectacular fashion. His casino, hotel, and resort businesses have filed for bankruptcy no less than 6 times, end quote. And when that issue of bankruptcy was raised in the debates with his Republican competitors during the Republican primary in 2016, he basically said, bankruptcy, that's a competitive tactic. He made no apologies for that, basically stripping his creditors, unemploying his workers, and shafting his consumers. Remember Trump University, which also collapsed, and he had to pay some damages for his defrauded students after some litigation. Again, listeners might say, how can someone like this be elected president? This is one of the great stories in political science. Books, encyclopedias will be written on how Trump rose to power, how he escaped the sheriff at every stage, how he bulldozed people who sued him, how he bought into politicians, how he manipulated the media, which before he ever indicated he was going to go into politics, gave him enormous coverage. Howard Stern, he was even on Phil Donahue's show because of his outrageous statements, including those about women, that brought him just more media and brought him more notoriety, which he turned into votes. To win the election in 2024, he won it by the votes, and in 2016, he lost the popular vote to Hillary Clinton, but he sneaked by on the antiquated Electoral College tally. I want you to tell our listeners about the private prison industry, corporate prisons, which should never be allowed. You don't have private corporations as top priorities as profits governing the incarceration and constitutional rights of prisoners. This is something that was pushed by the Republican Party and not really opposed vigorously by the Democratic Party, although Biden paused any more construction and contracts with private prisons. Tell us about the GEO Group, the Core Civic, and the CSI Aviation Company.
7: Sure. Cost Civic and Geo Group are the two biggest managers, owners, operators of private prisons across the United States. And CSI Aviation is an air flight broker. They are actually the biggest new winner of federal dollars as a result of the deportation, but we'll come to them in a second. So Core Civic and Geo Group manage private prisons, and so they often take over old sites. For example, in California City, there was a state-run prison that was shut down, and when Donald Trump announced that he's going to be deporting lots of people, they were able to win a contract to reopen. Core Civic was able to reopen that prison. The same for the Geo Group in New Jersey, in Newark. There's a prison called Delaney Hall that had been closed down, and they got contracts to reopen these prisons to be able to incarcerate thousands, tens of thousands of people who are being rounded up on the streets of Minneapolis, Chicago, in Oregon, and in Los Angeles. So what these companies do is they charge a fee per prisoner they hold per night, kind of like a hotel, except it's not a hotel, and the services are terrible. They're in one particular case, in Delaney Hall, I think, they had one doctor for 800 prisoners who were in really abject conditions because they weren't being properly fed. They were not being treated very well. And so the company, however, is not judged on the services they provide, as you might be at a hotel, let's say a Trump hotel, but they are judged on the number of days they house these people. And so there are two particular individuals who came to public attention because they were swept off the streets because of their activism against Israel's genocide in Palestine, namely Mahmoud Khalil and Rumeysa Ozturk. Both of them were imprisoned in Geo Group prisons in southern Louisiana, and this is where they make their money. So the number of people that have been arrested and deported, I think in 2025, is about 140,000 people. The first stop after they're arrested by ISIS, we've thrown into prisons like California City in California, Delaney Hall in New Jersey, or the prisons in Louisiana. And then eventually they're put on planes run by private airlines, companies like Global X, companies like Avelo, who have their own aircraft, and who are managed by a bigger company run by a Trump crony by the name of Alan Way. The name of that company is CSI Aviation. You won't see CSI Aviation stamped on planes in airports in New York or Houston or Seattle because they basically rent these planes on behalf of ICE. Now, what's even more interesting about this is historically, plane spotters are able to track these planes and figure out where they're taking people. So during the Bush administration, investigative journalists were able to figure out where prisoners were being taken to secret sites to be tortured. Well, under Trump, all those rules by which you can track planes have been taken away on behalf of particularly of CSI Aviation. So no longer do they use individual call signs. Their tail numbers are obscured, and it's in order to be able to quickly and secretly transport people out of the country to destinations like the Honduras, El Salvador, Brazil. And this contract went to CSI Aviation. And the CEO is Alan Way, not very well known, but also a big fund of Trump and held a huge fundraiser at one of the company's hangars in New Mexico when the last time Trump ran for president back in 2024, I guess. These are the companies that are making huge amounts of money out of imprisoning and deportation.

0: 500 operating data centers, and 40% of the American people are within 5 miles of a data center, and they want to build another 2,000. This is corporations running amok, not telling us what this data is about, not telling us who's going to use it, surrounded by secrecy. Data centers who drain away critical water resources, pollute the air, they have a constant whine 24 hours a day, noise. They are raising electricity rates for consumers all over the country, and in other ways taking up enormous land, including farmland, to expand these monsters, which have been criticized on Capitol Hill, not sufficiently compelled to obey subpoenas for really detailed information. Also, you have other examples where citizens all over the country are pushing back against a lot of the abuses that you describe in this report, MAGA Inc., which I urge all of you to read and to get your relatives and friends to read it and to tell local libraries to make it accessible because it's online. Because it basically outlines what scholars have called corporate fascism in Washington. And to the shame of these large corporations who are cooperating with Trump and benefiting from him and giving him all kinds of goodies for his projects and his events, they're going to go down in disgrace historically for how they turned their back on the most elementary expectations of corporate decency that their workers, customers, and shareholders, such as pension funds, have a right to expect. Let's go to David.
1: 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It's pretty phenomenal, the database. 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You can use CorpWatch to decide how you're going to spend your money or who you want to target. 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
2: CorpWatch is a small nonprofit, and what we do is we do investigative journalism, and we do it in support of social justice and fighting against environmental abuse and against human rights abuse. And for that, we focus on companies that have broken the law and have sometimes not just only broken the law, but also abused people within the law. And we try to highlight that. So we have articles, a database of articles from around the country, around the world. And also we have a guide to corporations called Gulliver. And you can go in there, there's about 100 companies there, and we hope to expand it. And you can go through the history of corporate abuse and of resistance against this. We try to highlight that. We really try to highlight how people are fighting back. And one of the things actually in the modern day, we kind of thought that the internet was going to give us all the answers in the world. We'd be able to find every piece of information. But really, in the last 5 years, I would say that the degradation of the internet has meant that a lot of information that we could easily access, perhaps in libraries and things like that we now rely on Google for, is disappearing. You can no longer, particularly with AI, find accurate information on human rights issues and environmental issues. And what we're trying to do is to archive the most important stories about these corporations going back decades in one place. So if you pick a company like Exxon, or you pick a company like McDonald's, you can go back and see without having to do a Google search and to wade through all those ads and all the kind of stuff they push at you, you can find in one place the abuses that have occurred, who's fought back and who's won. That's the purpose.
1: They're almost like trading cards. That's what's so great about it. It's a quick synopsis, and you can, it's just great.
2: Thank you. We did actually in the past have trading cards. We don't anymore, but we did in the Bush administration. We had a deck called the War Profiteers, the 52 biggest war profiteers, but that's out of print.
0: Good question, David. We've been talking to Pratap Chatterjee, who is executive director of the group CorpWatch, which put out this marvelous report called MAGA Inc., which you need to read, and you can get it by, tell them how they can get it once more.
2: The easiest and best way to do it is to go to our website, www.corpwatch.com. corpwatch.org. And again, that's corpwatch.org. Go to the website, and the report is right there on the front page. You can download it as a PDF. You can browse each company. We've broken it up into 15 articles and the 15 different companies from CoreCivic and Oracle. All you can look at each company separately. You can go through the

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2: We've been speaking with Prothap Chatterjee. We will link to his work at RalphNaderRadioHour.com. When we come back, we'll talk about how Donald Trump is trying to make his mark on Washington, D.C. by building monuments to himself. But first, let's check in with our corporate crime reporter, Russell Mokyber.
3: From the National Press Building in Washington, D.C., this is your Corporate Crime Reporter Morning Minute for Friday, July 3, 2026. I'm Russell Mokyber. The Supreme Court last week sided with Bayer, the manufacturer of the weed killer Roundup, overturning a jury award for a Missouri man who claimed the widely used herbicide caused cancer. That's going to report in the New York Times. In a 7-2 decision written by Justice Brett Kavanaugh, the majority found that a federal law that regulates pesticides barred the Missouri man's lawsuit. Justice Kavanaugh wrote that the Missouri case would require a cancer warning on Roundup's label, which would directly conflict with the label required by the federal EPA. Because of the conflict, he wrote, federal law expressly preempts the Missouri man's claim, the judge wrote. Justices Ketanji Brown Jackson, a liberal, was joined by Neil Gorsuch, a conservative, in dissent. Justice Jackson wrote that in her view, the majority had misunderstood the scope of federal law. For the Corporate Crime Reporter, I'm Russell Mokyber.
2: Thank you, Russell. Welcome back to the Ralph Nader Radio Hour. I'm Steve Scrovan, along with David Feldman, Hannah, and Ralph. No other president has ever built monuments to himself until now. David?
4: 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Prior to co-founding Money Trail in February 2025, he was managing editor of American Journalism Review, editor and art director of Public Citizen and Nuclear Times magazines, a news editor at NPR, and a regular contributor to HuffPost and the Union of Concerned Scientists Equation. Welcome to the Ralph Nader Radio Hour, Elliot Nagin.
5: Good to be here. Thanks for having me.
1: Welcome, Elliot. Before I started this interview, I was talking with you, Elliot, and I said, we're witnessing in this country a total fascist overthrow of what's left of our democratic government and democratic institutions. And the Congress is being subordinated and stripped of its authority willingly by the GOP, who controls Congress. The Supreme Court has given the presidents, starting with Trump, immunity from criminal prosecution for anything done in their official capacity, which was undefined. And so Trump thinks he's immune. The only tool left is the impeachment authority, which we've had programs on. So let's go into some details here. Ellie, you've documented the egomaniacal attempts and proposals by Trump to create all kinds of monuments, name all kinds of places. Why don't you give us a sense of how grandiose he is and what the resistance is to some of his projects, especially the notorious 250-foot-high arch that he wants to put, blocking the view to the Arlington National Cemetery, which veterans are vigorously opposing him on.
5: Well, yeah, Trump's arch is based on the Arc de Triomphe in Paris. For some reason, Trump has some kind of love affair for what the French do. The Arc de Triomphe in Paris was supposed to honor soldiers who fought and died for France during the French Revolutionary and Napoleonic Wars. The arch that Trump wants to build would be 250 feet high, right across the river, the Potomac River, from the Lincoln Memorial, and it would tower over the Lincoln Memorial. And yes, yeah, some veteran groups have sued to stop it. It's not clear. First of all, Trump is, his whole approach is ahistorical in the sense that the Arc de Triomphe commemorated military victories and commemorated the death and destruction of enemies. Trump didn't have a victory in Iran, and he actually started promoting this idea of an arch before he even invaded Iran. It's not clear what Trump would be commemorating, but what was telling is that a reporter asked Trump who the arch is for, or what the arch is for, and Trump pointed at himself and said, me. So this is all about self-aggrandizement on the part of Trump, which we see right and left. For people who live in Washington, the arch is just one example. There are other examples that are already in place. The banner at the entrance of the Department of Justice of his mugshot, the banner of him on the Labor Department next to a banner of Theodore Roosevelt. There was a banner of him on the U.S. Department of Agriculture's entrance, and that's down, fortunately. It's not there anymore. We all know about him putting his name on the Kennedy Center, which has been removed. He put his name on the U.S. Institute of Peace, and it's still there. He had the Institute of Peace renamed in his name. So it's something what it's exactly what an autocrat would do, say, in what we see in North Korea, what we saw in Soviet Russia, what we saw in Maoist China, what we saw in Iraq when Saddam Hussein was the leader, where a leader puts his face on everything. We're also, the government just issued passports with Trump's face on them, and Trump wants to have the Treasury produce a $250 bill with his face on it. So every place you turn in Washington, it's hard to avoid seeing Trump's face or his name.
1: Well, do you anticipate if the Democrats win, they're going to tear all this down?
5: I would hope so. I mean, the directors of the Kennedy Center were forced to take his name off the Kennedy Center because the only people who can change the name of it is Congress. So I would assume that these banners and, but there are other things that it would be tough to get rid of. I mean, is he going to be able to build that ballroom? Will he be able to build the arch? Will the Democrats come in and take all this stuff down? Only time will tell.
1: Well, you know, there's a federal law prohibiting living presidents a mugshot being put on currency. So he's violating an explicit federal law in having his Treasury Secretary go to the U.S. Mint and basically say, prepare a $250 bill with Trump's face on it. So this isn't just voluntary egomaniac. He's not getting permits for a lot of his construction ideas. He's bypassing reviews by historic preservation groups. And, of course, he's ignoring Congress. But the media is right on it. They are tracking everything, the Post and the Times, fortunately. Elliot, this ballroom is being built in defiance. He's tore down the east wing of the White House in defiance. The law can't keep up to him. Congress is not up to it. Now he's actually about to go above ground in building this garish, huge ballroom that overshadows the White House and is outraging architectural critics like Philip Kennicott of the Washington Post. What can you tell us about this?
5: Well, one aspect of it that the mainstream press has ignored is that it turns out that there is a government-owned ballroom less than a mile from the White House that would serve the purposes of a state dinner, which is one of the only events that you would need a ballroom for. If Trump builds a ballroom, it will not be used probably 360 days out of the year. I mean, like I said, the only event that a president would have that would necessitate a ballroom is a state dinner. Trump only had two in his first term of office. Biden had five. Trump has only had one so far with King Charles. Obama had 12, but he had them in over an eight-year period. So to have a building that big that's going to be sitting empty for all that time makes no sense whatsoever. The good news, which the mainstream press has missed completely, is that there's a building called the Andrew W. Mellon Auditorium, which it sits at 13th and Constitution Avenue, less than a mile from the White House. It's owned by the government. It was completed in 1935 for only $2 million, which is less than $50 million in today's dollars. Trump could get there with his Secret Service entourage in less than 10 minutes, maybe even 5 minutes if they cleared all the streets out. It's very close. Now, if you took a picture of this building and showed it side by side with the building that his architects are proposing to build, it looks very similar. It's a classical revival building and has this monumental front with six 62-foot Roman Doric columns. And it has an, inside, it has an 8,000-square-foot ballroom that can handle as close to 700 seated guests or as many as 1,000 people for a standing reception. Exactly what Trump is calling for. This building already exists. The government owns it. And it's filled with gold bling. The ballroom has this gilded gold frieze that wraps around the room, and it's got 45-foot tall Roman Doric columns along the perimeter. It was just renovated in 2023, and it's chock full of gold bling in the way that Trump is the White House into another golden gilded palace. It looks just like that. And it turns out that Trump knows this building. He attended a press event there in late January to promote his Trump accounts, and he was speaking there in July 2025 at a White House-sponsored summit on artificial intelligence. He knows the building. And in 2020, it was the central hub for the Republican National Convention, and it's where Trump and Mike Pence, his vice president, gave their acceptance speeches. So they know this building. And anyway, it's famous for hosting the first North Atlantic Treaty meeting, which took place in 1949, that gave birth to NATO. So it's a very storied building. It's beautiful. And it's really, it's next door. And it's used for private and public events now. And there's no reason to build another one, especially one that's going to sit empty for most of the year. One other thing that people don't really understand is Trump keeps talking about a bunker in the basement as if it's something new. That bunker has been there since World War II. When he destroyed the East Wing, he destroyed it. Now, the East Wing at the time, before he destroyed it, had office space in there, and the First Lady and her staff and other offices were in there, and it was used on a daily basis. So it makes more sense to rebuild the building the way it was, rebuild the bunker, which was already there, and not put in a ballroom, which won't be used for most of the year. The daily press, the mainstream press, has not reported what I just said. I wrote an article about this on May 14th about how this ballroom is there that most people don't know about. I've been living in Washington for 40 years, and I only recently found out about this building because I've walked by it a bunch of times but didn't know what it was because there's so many classical revival buildings in town, and they all start to look alike. So I didn't know what it was, but I just found out what it was. I don't understand why the mainstream press doesn't point this out.
1: Well, you know, he's claiming he's getting private corporate funding for all this, which is illegal. Well, that violates the appropriations clause of the Constitution. Only Congress can appropriate money for such major projects, not private money. So if you have to return the East Wing to where it was, it's going to cost the taxpayer. I don't think these corporations from Silicon Valley and others are going to ante up to rebuild what they paid Trump to destroy.
5: Well, right now, the cost of this ballroom has been escalating. First, it was $200 million, then it was $400 million, and now the Washington Post was able to get a hold of some documents that show that the cost is now pegged at $600 million, and half of it's supposed to be covered by taxpayers. But one thing that give credit to Public Citizen, the organization you founded years ago, it did a report that found out that more than half the donors that were identified as donating to the project when it was pegged at $400 million, including Amazon, Lockheed Martin, Palantir, have inked contracts with the federal government worth more than $50 billion in the last 6 months. That's a hell of a return on investment.
1: Yeah, well, that's what's going on. That's the corruption that is garnished on one side by bribery and the other side by extortion. They work hand in hand, and the companies know how to play that game. We've been speaking with Elliot Nagin, the founder and publisher of Money Trail. The subtext is who we are and what we do. If you want to find out, just Google Money Trail Substack, and you can enter into that very frequent compilation of very good information that you need to have as an engaged citizen. Thank you, Elliot Nagin.
5: Oh, well, thanks for having me. It was a pleasure to talk to you.
6: Stand up, stand up.
2: So, Ralph, to close out the show, you have some consumer tidbits for our audience. Tell us about that.
1: Yeah, well, you know, if you ever burn yourself in the kitchen with a toaster or an oven, use aluminum foil. You just wrap aluminum foil around the burned area. It sucks the heat right out. It works like a charm. So always have a little aluminum foil ready in one of your kitchen drawers. And also, again, there's an article that antimicrobial soap does not work any better than regular soap and water. But it also may have a bad side effect by producing superbugs as a result of the mutational effect. Keep those two things in mind. No point spending money on antimicrobial soap when actual soap and water does the job. And then one other thing, this is a separate comment. You know, the media gives the craziest schemes by super rich corporate titans publicity. You know, if we listened to Elon Musk some years ago, there would be autonomous cars all over the roads and highways in America. That didn't happen. He kept predicting, and his predictions are false, but he kept getting huge publicity, which helped his Tesla stock, of course. But the premium example of a nutty idea was put forth by Meta CEO Mark Zuckerberg, who currently is worth over $200 billion. And listen to this. In the Washington Post of September 11th, 2025, he was pushing something called the Metaverse, a multi-billion dollar scheme, which Zuckerberg thinks would transform human communications. Users would wear a headset that allows them to block out their real environment and fully immerse themselves in a digital world where they interact with other users. That's a quote by Zuckerberg. He adds that, quote, people in the future will turn to these virtual spaces for work, entertainment, and socializing, end quote. Okay, that was September 2025. About 6 months later, the New York Times reported that Zuckerberg had to scrap the whole scheme, which cost $80 billion. No more metaverse. So what kind of sanction did Zuckerberg get? He still can get interviews, he still can get praise, and he doesn't have to worry about shareholders for losing $80 billion. Why? Because he is a supreme corporate dictator, technically and legally. He owns the vast majority of voting shares. There are two-tier shares, voting shares and non-voting shares. And he owns the vast majority of voting shares. So there's no way shareholders can fire him. It completely somersaults a cardinal principle of capitalism, which is if you own something, you should have some reasonable control over it. And that was the cardinal principle for shareholder accountability for their hired hands in the executive suite. Gone. $80 billion? No problem. He gets your data free, and he sells it to advertisers for huge prices. That's why his company has such a huge profit margin, because his inventory is free. Unlike a food store has to pay for the food and then mark it up, his inventory is free. All the data that you and his exploitation of children can provide. So think about all that. Thank you.
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Welcome, friends and listeners, to I'll Take You There, a musical journey through some of my favorite songs about people, places, and social movements. Today's show will take us to the Billboard Hot 100, starting in 1960, and we'll be playing a number of songs from those years that were number 86 on the Billboard chart for that particular year. So please join me, El Comandante, as we buckle up, hit the road, and enjoy the ride. According to the Merriam-Webster Dictionary, the following phrase means to refuse to serve a customer, to eject or ban, to eject, dismiss, or erase. It comes from 1930s lunch counter slang when something was sold out at the restaurant. Unfortunately for James Comey, he referred to the president in a picture of seashells he posted online, and now he's facing criminal